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2: This is The Daily. I'm Natalie Kitroweff. Back to my conversation with Anna Swanson about why the Trump administration is doubling down with a new round of tariffs. Okay, I want to step back, Anna, and ask a bigger question that I think has been on a lot of people's minds since Trump trade war version 2 began, which is this trade war seems to have gone from being mainly about China to being a war on everyone. And if weakening China is still the primary goal here, doesn't that scorched earth approach undermine that purpose? Like, wouldn't it make more sense for the U.S. to align with all of its allies and focus on containing China rather than risk alienating all of our friends and going it alone against China?
3: So this is one of the most common criticisms I hear of the policy. And I think that's a very real argument that the Trump administration has alienated partners that they could be working with on the trade issues that really matter for the world, like all of the excess goods that are coming out of China, huge Chinese exports that are putting a lot of pressure on American manufacturers. So why are we putting so many tariffs on Canada and Europe rather than countries like China? But Greer's answer here is really interesting.
4: So our role as policymakers is to do right by the American citizen. We need to take measures, frequently unilateral, because the rest of the world is all discombobulated and has different interests than we do. We have to take measures to protect our economy, to protect our industrial base, to protect our agricultural production, to protect our factories and farms and families and the people who work there. That's how I see it. I hear people sometimes say, oh, well, you know, America should just get together with the rest of the West. Everyone should gang up and force China to change. Like, that is not our policy. We're not really about going out and changing the world. We're trying to change the terms of trade. So it does mean, to the extent we have to take measures on other countries, we will. But it's less that we're anti any particular country and more we're just pro-America.
3: And that has been a common criticism. You know, the Trump administration is going very hard against traditional allies, Canada, Europe, and maybe even with China kind of getting into a situation where the U.S. is kind of more aggressive in some instances against traditional allies than it would be against traditional rivals. You know, how do you think about that?
4: Yeah, so again, this is not a foreign policy shop. This is an economic shop here. And so when I look at someone like the European Union that blocks American agricultural goods for specious, non-scientific reasons, that's a problem. Friend or foe, that's an issue. And I'm not going to say, well, if you guys agree to say nice things about us publicly and say that we're great partners, I will look past all of this like I have for the past 30 years. Like, that's not what President Trump was elected to do. It's not what I was appointed to do.
3: So he thinks that traditional trading partners have also taken advantage of the U.S. The U.S. has given them a pass for a long time. That didn't really work. So the administration is really intentionally putting pressure on the whole world. The other reality is the Trump administration did try to go up against China, and that really backfired for them. So when Trump imposed high tariffs on China last year, the Chinese threatened to cut off rare earth exports, which would have crippled a lot of U.S. factories. So the U.S. found that they were pretty limited in their ability to actually confront China.
4: I live in the real world, so you kind of get these Model UN types who are like, well, you know, let's all get together and we'll have a meeting and a summit. We'll have these working groups, and by the end of the day, we'll all gang up on China. I mean, the reality is, if Europe or someone else has a problem with China, then they can take measures with China and negotiate with China. I mean, I'm not going to give a concession to some other country to do something they should do anyway. A lot of countries in this era of enormous imbalances and non-market practices, they will find, like the United States, that it's in their interest to take measures. Now, I think there are some instances where it doesn't have to be unilateral. I just find that countries like those in Europe, they tend to be very slow to move. They tend to be very bureaucratic. They feel more bound by international legal norms than we do. So if we were waiting for the Europeans to agree or the Canadians to agree or anybody else, we'd still be waiting while all this stuff was being offshored.
3: And what grade would you give yourself on trade policy and achieving your goals?
4: Oh, well, listen, nobody is perfect. And I always see things that I can do better. And in retrospect, maybe we could have done this, could have done that. But, I mean, we have an A. I mean, when you look at, you know, the past 70 years and really in the past 30 years where we saw all the offshoring, that was disastrous. We lost 5 million manufacturing jobs, 70,000 factories, and China became the world's largest supplier and manufacturer. That is a problem. And continuing that policy in the face of those results, a crazy person would do that. So we had to change that. And this is a lot of success in a given year. Are there things we could do better? Of course. Are we going to continue to refine this? Yeah, we are. But I would give us an A.
2: We've talked a lot thus far about how Greer assesses himself and the policies that he's helped orchestrate. If we're evaluating the cost benefit of this Trump tariff regime, how should we assess?
3: So I do think tariffs have helped some businesses that are trying to compete with cheap products from abroad. But they have also been a huge drag on others. Many businesses now owe a big tariff bill to the government, or they have to pay more for their materials because of tariffs. Consumers are paying more. There are also geopolitical costs to think about, to U.S. alliances, maybe political costs for Republicans in the upcoming election. But what's also true is that this administration has fundamentally changed the conversation on trade. They did key into some serious criticisms that people have had for a long time about trade and how the past approach, this kind of unquestioning devotion to trade and globalization, had not worked for a lot of Americans. There's this backlash now against their tariffs, but when you're thinking about what comes next, this is a lot for a subsequent administration to try to undo. So some of these changes could be a very lasting legacy for the Trump administration.
2: You're saying that it may actually end up being really hard for any administration that follows this one, even if it is a Democratic administration, to roll these tariffs back.
3: Yeah, I think it would be very difficult to undo them completely. There have been so many different kinds of tariffs on so many different things, just a lot of complex changes in policy across dozens of industries. You see companies start to reorganize their supply chains. Other countries have started to reshape the way that they trade with the United States and other countries because of these tariffs. And in the U.S., the politics of undoing the tariffs, too, could be pretty complicated. In the Biden administration, we saw that they debated undoing Trump's China tariffs and decided to just keep them. Now, of course, these tariffs in Trump's second term are much more extensive. They're much more global. It's a different situation. But I think what a future administration might find is a similar conundrum. It's just difficult politics to undo these tariffs. So the net effect might be that the Trump administration really has reordered the global economy for good.
2: Well, Anna, thank you so much for being here.
3: Thank you for having me.
2: Anna Swanson covers global trade for The New York Times.
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1: The U.S. military says it's launched more attacks on Iran hours after President Trump said the Iranians would pay many times over for every American soldier killed. The strikes were designed to punish the Revolutionary Guard for attacking U.S. forces in Jordan. The Saudi-led coalition in Yemen has vowed to respond firmly to moves to disrupt maritime traffic through the Bab el-Mandeb Strait, the southern gateway to the Red Sea. The Iran-backed Houthis said they would impose a naval blockade on Saudi Arabia. President Trump has imposed 50% tariffs on Canadian goods, including cement and hockey sticks. It's punishment for Canadian discrimination against key U.S. industries. The move risks reigniting a trade war. A Russian warship has carried out live artillery exercises off southwest Britain. They came on the day Andy Burnham took over as Prime Minister. British defence sources declined to say whether the timing was deliberate. Andy Burnham has replaced or moved many of Keir Starmer's ministers. The new Chief Finance Minister is John Healey, who resigned as Defence Minister last month. Mr Burnham has promised a new political and economic model. The Prime Minister of Guyana says at least 27 people died after a ferry sank in the Atlantic. Mark Phillips said he was now confident 179 people had been on board. The chess player Judit Polgar has rejected an offer to become Hungary's next president. The Prime Minister Péter Modrý nominated her after ousting the incumbent Tomasz Szujok. Mr Modrý said he respected her decision. And huge crowds have been celebrating Spain's World Cup football win at a concert in Madrid. The victorious team spent over an hour on stage in Cibeles Square. In what's been hailed a triumph for teamwork, Spain defeated Argentina 1-0.
2: In the beginning, the Sky Father, Ranginui, and the Earth Mother, Papatuanuku, were locked in a tight embrace, and their children lived in the dark space in between them. One day, their son, Tane Nui Arangi, pushed his parents apart, creating the separate earth and sky. But following their separation, this newly created world was dark, and Tane Nui Arangi needed to find a source of light to illuminate it. So he looked towards the sky and found the smallest, most fragile star, called Hineroamoa. They came together and had a daughter, the goddess of childbirth and weaving, and she would inspire a method to help save the oceans in the 21st century.
3: I thought of Hine Te Iwiwa. One of my tribes was a matriarchal tribe, so it just made sense that we would look to female ancestors to help guide our work.
2: I'm Julia Ravey.
4: And I'm Ella Hubber.
2: We're scientists and radio presenters.
4: And these are the stories we wish we'd known when we were starting out as scientists.
2: This is Unstoppable for Discovery on the BBC World Service. Today's story is all about combining the old with the new to help solve problems caused by our modern day society, and how one particular researcher has fully embraced her culture in an effort to save our oceans. And her name is Kura Paul Beck. So this story all begins with the source and foundation of all life. What would you say, Ella, is your foundation of life?
4: My foundation of life, I guess, is RNA, DNA.
2: That's your foundation of life. That is the foundation of life. Give me something personal. That's what I'm here for.
4: Cup of tea.
2: That was my one. I was going to say a cup of tea. I think like that's the thing that sustains me the most. But in this instance, I'm talking about water, and specifically the sea and oceans in relation to Maori cultures, the original settlers in Aotearoa or New Zealand.
4: Okay, so what makes water so important in Maori culture?
2: So Maori view the water as an essential energy for life, and the ocean is
5: a huge part of New Zealand's identity, and so it is very important to protect Moana.
6: Moana, does that mean ocean?
5: It does, and there is one scientist who sees Moana as the place she is most at home.
3: Oh, Julia, I love it. If I'm on a boat, I look in the water and I think, I need to be in the water. So once I'm in the water, then I'm home. It's a spiritual connectivity of a place where I feel I belong and that I have a duty.
6: Is that Kura?
5: It is.
3: Kia ora, ko te pari o te rā wai. Greetings, my name is Kura and I am a Māori marine ecologist from Aotearoa, New Zealand.
5: So Kura Paul Beck is a marine scientist, but this wasn't the career that was in her mind until much, much later in her life.
6: Okay, so what was her early life like?
5: So Cora told me that she grew up in a small inland town in New Zealand in the 1970s, so nowhere near the ocean, and her ancestors did actually come from these coastal regions. But at the time, Cora said, growing up as a Maori child was really hard.
3: To be Maori was to be invisible, was to be, oh, I'm getting emotional, I don't even know why, but to be Maori was to be not seen, not heard. And you were dirty, dumb, and lazy. Everything bad was to be Māori. So my mother put me into ballet lessons, and I actually loved it. It was discipline, hard work, and strength. But I was the only Māori girl in the class, and she asked if some of the other mothers could do my hair. I had really long, really beautiful long hair. And I could hear all the non-Māori mothers talking about me, saying that I must have head lice, that I was dirty, and no one wanted to do my hair.
6: For adults to be saying that about a child, that's awful.
5: I know, like, treat you completely differently to how they're treating the other children. But Kura said, even though this was a really hard time in her life, all of this treatment made her super resilient.
3: I think from there comes a resilience. You put your head down, you work hard, and I think what it's done for me is there's a drive. There's a knot in my puku, in my stomach, to normalise our ways of knowing, being and doing as real, as meaningful and appropriate.
6: That's incredibly impressive to me that she could take so much, you know, strength and resilience from such a terrible experience.
5: Yeah, like from some of their hardest times has, you know, developed this huge strength of character, which has gone on to massively help her in her life.
6: And her life, of course, led her on to science. How did she become interested in science?
5: Yeah, so it wasn't at school. She said science was not her favourite subject at all. But outside the classroom, something did catch her eye.
3: I think I was maybe 10 or 11 or maybe even 12. And I was in the town centre. There was a white microscope in the shop window. And you know when you're a child and you see something that you really like and you kind of walk really slowly past the shop window, the storefront, and you drag your fingers along the window like you almost caress the window as a way of saying, I want that microscope. I'd never even seen a microscope before. I looked at it with love. And the reason, I think, was I already was in love with the natural world and trying to understand it, and I guess that's science.
6: That speaks to me as someone who wanted to be a scientist when I was younger. You don't even really understand it, but you crave being able to see things close up, to see things in more detail, to understand things better.
5: It's almost like a portal to unlocking the world. Yeah. That's what she's looking at, like, if I get that, then I'll be able to, like, get to the next level of, like, really understanding what's going on.
6: Mm.
5: So Kura went to university and still had this curiosity about science, but she was told really nicely that she wasn't smart enough to do science subjects.
6: Wow, I really just hate this idea that science is for this kind of elite class.
5: Yeah, exactly. I think it's, you know, being told, oh, you're not smart enough to do this thing. It's like, well, maybe it's just not being taught in the right way. And that's how Kura feels now. So she goes out on her boat and she takes a lot of young Maori people out with her for, like, marine projects. And she says she turns everything on that boat into science, even something like who can make the biggest splash when they jump off the boat.
6: That's such a good idea. I mean, that is physics, surface area, speed.
5: Mm-hmm.
6: So, how did Kura get to be a marine scientist if she wasn't actually allowed to do science?
5: Yeah, it was a very long journey. So, she ended up studying early years education and went into working with children. She really loves being around young people. And then she met her now husband, who is a keen diver. And it was one day, years later, when Kura's husband took her out to Fakari Island, which is a home dive site of one of her tribes, that something hit her.
3: I think I was pregnant at the time with our first child of five children. So he'd been spearfishing for our whānau, for our family, and I was flapping around on the surface snorkeling because I didn't know how to dive properly. And we were coming back from the ocean, and I sat there and I thought, this is what I want to do. This actually is what I've always wanted to do. I've always wanted to be with the ocean. Best decision I've ever made.
5: That was her calling, to help the ocean.
2: Exactly. So, 39 years old, with five children, the youngest being only 8 months old, Kura enrolled to study marine sciences at university.
6: I admire that so much. Five children, and going to school, and being, I'm guessing, in a class of like 19-year-olds when you're 39.
5: Yeah, but Kura actually said the 19-year-olds were wonderful classmates to be around. Again, she just loves being with young people. And she was, of course, doing what she really wanted, which was studying the ocean. But she noticed that something was missing.
3: There was nothing Māori. There was only ever mainstream science. But if you look at a mainstream science approach to understanding the natural world compared with an Indigenous or Māori approach, both approaches aim to better understand the world in which we live. The challenge was keeping myself love and myself identity and finding spaces where our Indigenous knowledge could shine.
6: Hmm. So was she able to bring Māori learnings into her degree?
5: She was. So it was her final year research project, and she did this in 2007. And when she was trying to figure out, you know, what can I actually do? What should I focus on? She decided, I'm going to go to my tribal elders in the Bay of Plenty region in New Zealand. And just to picture this, this is a stretch of coast along the North Island. And it is basically paradise. It's the white sands, crystal blue waters. But this is where Kura's ancestors originally came from.
6: That's such a great way to find a problem to solve. They will have really good local knowledge and also historical knowledge as well that's been passed down, I assume.
5: Yeah, exactly. So she wanted to solve a real issue that was impacting her community.
6: Okay, and what problem did they give her?
5: Green-lipped mussels.
3: One of our harbours is called Ohiwa Harbour in Whakatāne. And the green-lipped mussel population, it's a bivalve shellfish, had dropped dramatically and nobody knew why. So my project was to find out how many mussels do we have and why are they disappearing. And from a Māori perspective, those mussels are taonga, culturally treasured species, because they have sustained our people through generations. And all the practices around how we harvest those species and eat them, prepare them, etc., that knowledge survived colonisation.
6: Okay, this is much more than just some shellfish then. The cultural significance of this species made this way more important. So did Kura end up finding out what was causing the decline?
5: She did. It turned out to be a pesky predator.
3: There were mussels present, they just weren't on the sea floor. And the reason they weren't on the sea floor is because we had 1.2 million sea stars. And they were just devouring the mussels. When you saw them, I was diving, and there were 4 to 6 layers on top of each other. Behind them, nothing but dead mussel shell, and in front of them, lunch.
6: That has actually made me shiver, the thought of, like, a wall of hungry starfish. Oh, I'm not sleeping tonight, that's horrible.
5: Yeah, it's not something I'd ever think of being, like, a horrific image, but as Kura described it, I was like, that if I was diving and saw that, I'd be out the water.
6: I don't know, I've seen a picture of a... Have you ever seen a picture of a starfish's mouth before? It's actually quite scary, so imagining, like, a whole wall of those is actually terrifying.
5: Thank you.
6: But how much did the starfish actually impact the mussel's numbers?
5: A lot. So she started monitoring them during this undergraduate project in 2007.
3: At that time, there were 112 million mussels in a just under 2 kilometre stretch. It was a reef of mussels. And by 2019, that mussel bed had disappeared, as had 2 others. There used to be 4 traditional mussel beds. By 2019, there was only 1 left, and 80,000 mussels in the entire harbour.
6: Wow, that is quite a significant impact. So had people actually tried fixing this before?
5: Yeah, like loads of people, because muscles equals money. But these methods weren't successful.
6: So knowing lots of people had tried and failed before her, what did Kura want to test to see if she could help restore the populations?
5: So this is where it gets really interesting, because she decided to take a leap away from what some might deem standard methods, and instead combine her knowledge of marine science from her degree with her Maori culture to craft a plan which might just work.
4: You're listening to Unstoppable for Discovery on the BBC World Service, the programme exploring the backstories of some of the most innovative brains on the planet. And today we're hearing how marine ecologist Kura Paul Burke is helping to solve some of the problems facing our oceans.
6: Kura found her calling to study the ocean after swimming off the coast of Whakaari Island in New Zealand, where her Maori ancestors had died for generations. And after being told she wasn't smart enough to do science at school, Kura went to university for a second time later in life to become a marine ecologist. And Julia just said that Kura was hatching a plan to save the green-lipped mussel populations in the Bay of Plenty based on her marine studies and Maori heritage.
5: Yes, and so she actually came across something on a walk one day that would really change this situation.
3: Our ancestors used, we call it te koka, and it's a cabbage tree, Cordyline australis cabbage tree, and their leaves are really, really resilient. We used the dead cabbage tree leaves that had fallen to the ground to make our own mussel spat lines.
6: Spat lines. I'm guessing this is like ropes that mussels can grow on.
5: Yeah, so they're used in mussel farming, and normally they're made of course, plastic. Mm-hmm. And Kura wanted to see if the lines made of natural materials instead might help to restore the mussels in this region.
6: Okay, nice. Better for the environment too, so a win-win if it works out. But how do you actually make a mussel spat line from leaves?
5: Yeah, it's not really a leaf I'd make if I saw a leaf on the ground and thought, oh, I'm going to make a spat line from those. But these leaves can also be used to make baskets. So Kura turned to traditional weaving methods that are used in basket creation to make robust, sturdy, water-resistant lines. And she credits this idea to her Maori ancestresses.
3: So I was diving in the harbour one day, and I looked up at the land surrounding the harbour, and I thought of Hine Te Iwiwa. Hine Te Iwiwa is an ancestress, and her domains are childbirth and weaving. And I was in the harbour, and the female ancestress for the ocean is Hine Moana. I came up and I was just floating on the surface, waiting for the boat, looking at the land around the harbour and being in the water. I can't explain how it came together, but it just made sense. If you want to restore population, you need to get pregnant and have babies. So would you not then call on the ancestress of childbirth, Hine Te Iwiwa? And then if she is also the ancestress of weaving, would you not then look at traditional weaving methods to maybe help that childbirth in the domain of Hine Moana of the ocean? But for over a decade, I never talked about my mātauranga Māori, which means Māori knowledge, Māori science with mainstream marine science.
5: She never told anyone for a decade. Why?
6: So Kura said she thought there would be stigma attached to her thinking like this and using Maturanga Māori or Māori knowledge to solve what could be seen as like a science problem. And I'm not surprised, because she is currently only one of a handful of Māori marine scientists in the entire country.
7: It is so important in all areas of science to have different voices and different views to generate new and fresh ideas, to not just be trapped in an echo chamber.
5: Yeah, and she's in this situation where lots of other sort of approaches have been tried. So actually like taking a step back and thinking about the environment, how it all works, and using that knowledge that's been passed down for hundreds of years, that could be a different approach.
6: So once Kura had the lines, what did she do?
5: Well, Kura wanted to compare how well these lines could restore mussel populations, but there were a few other factors she had to take into account before running the trial.
6: What were they?
5: So there were two things: where she should place them and when.
6: And by when do you mean like the timing of the day or the time of the month, the year?
5: Yeah, the year. So which season would be best to place these things in the water to make the project most effective? And for this, she looked to her surroundings.
3: We deployed our lines when my tōpoku when my stomach told me it was right. And you can say, that's not very scientific, kura. And how do I emulate and replicate that? Because my stomach would tell me the time to put the lines in the water to deploy them when the harbour became noisy. And the harbour became noisy when certain birds returned while migrating. And then I would also know that when the pilot whales or the orca would come into the harbour, you had missed the window.
6: So she's literally looking at the animals and their patterns. That's so interesting. So when a certain population of bird gets super loud, that tells her about the conditions of the water.
5: Exactly. And this again is part of Maturanga Māori, so Māori knowledge, wisdom, education, methods and ways of knowing. And they've been tested and passed down over 1,000 years.
6: Okay, so time sorted. But you also mentioned another factor, where.
5: Yeah, so where exactly she should put the mussel lines in the harbour.
6: I'm guessing this isn't the right answer, but wouldn't she just put them where the populations currently were?
5: She could do that, but this might actually not be like the most effective place. You know, we've caused a lot of changes to the oceans over time, so these mussels could have moved from a more optimal condition to the place where we see them now.
6: Right, right, okay, that makes sense. So how did she figure out where the more optimal place was?
5: Once again, she went and spoke to her tribal elders.
3: Nobody knows an environment better than the home people, place-based knowledge. And the reason they know it better is because it feeds and sustains their families through generations. So we started with our tribal elders. And we took them out on the boat and asked them, when they were young, where did you used to go to get your green lip mussels? So they gave us a picture of the past.
6: That's incredible. So she managed to get a generations-old map of where mussels had been in the area purely through conversation.
5: She did. And actually, years later, this placement was verified by modern methods.
3: We worked with some fabulous people, including modellers. And so they took a lot of data and they drew up models of where would be the best place to restore mussels. And the models identify the exact spaces that our tribal elders had identified.
6: It must feel incredibly satisfying to have that knowledge verified by modern science.
5: Yeah. It's like hundreds of years worth of individuals going, collecting mussels to sustain their family. Like, they know where those places are. So, yeah, super interesting that she was able to actually verify that with, like, sort of a modern scientific approach. So she ended up laying these woven lines in the pinpointed areas and then ended up monitoring the number of mussels over time.
6: And what happened?
5: This.
3: The lines were amazing. So we had, in 2019, one mussel bed left. By 2021, we had 3 mussel beds and 800,000 mussels on the sea floor. Then in 2023, the same mussel bed that my daddy took me to as a child to collect mussels, and in 2009 had completely disappeared, has returned with 16 million mussels. And as recent as December 2024, that bed now has just under 45 million mussels. Made me cry.
6: Wow, that's astounding.
5: I know. And this is when people have tried, failed before. So tapping into this past knowledge, combining it with marine science by a scientist who knows that harbour like the back of her hand, has led to this huge success.
6: I feel like we can all learn from this. Like with climate change, there will be people with traditional knowledge or people who really know their local area, and their voices should be heard.
5: Yeah, I think that, you know, there are people who have trodden on the footpaths of the land that they're currently living on tens, hundreds, thousands of times. They know that land almost like subconsciously, like their brain is just taking it in, and they will be the ones to spot these differences that no one else could really spot.
6: It's so, so underestimated what local people's knowledge can actually achieve.
5: Yeah.
6: But back to Kura, is this method with the mussels being used more widely now?
5: It is. So Kura has helped set up the lines, and she's also involved in lots of other projects.
3: Some people are using the lines in freshwater to help eels, we call them tuna, so that they can migrate upstream to procreate and then go back out to sea. And we do all of this for free. If our people call, we just go and help them.
5: That's brilliant. I love that she just goes and helps anyone who asks.
6: Yeah, she said, like, this is the reason she trained as a scientist. It's to give back to Maori communities and help protect and restore their homes.
5: And one last thing is that with all Kura's projects, she put a really big emphasis on communication. So how can we get the word out that people should really care about this? And I mean, loving mussels is a bit of a harder sell than, like, save the turtles. Do you know what I mean?
6: Yeah, I mean, the cute factor is maybe a little bit less.
5: Yeah. So for this project, Kura invited a Maori artist out on her boat, and they wrote a poem to encapsulate what it was all about. And at the end of a conference Kura was at, when she was talking about this work, the poet actually got up and read this poem out, and everyone in the conference gave it a standing ovation. So I wondered if you wanted to hear some of it.
6: Please.
5: Okay, this is the last verse of the poem. First, we're going to hear it in Maori and then translated into English.
3: He atua, he tipua, he kai whakaora, he kai whakamate, he tauranga, he kainga, taku moana, e hora nei e, ko ohiwa e.
8: It always makes me want to cry because that's my ohiwa. That's my harbour of my people and of my grandchildren tomorrow. And it translates to, she is godly. She is ancient. She is the giver and taker of life. She is safe harbour. She is home. This harbour that lays before us, our ohiwa.
6: That's really beautiful. That actually made me tear up a little bit.
5: I know, me too. I know. When I heard it for the first time, I was like tearing up, and I still am now. But that is how the Maori ancestress of weaving and childbirth and the Maori ancestress of water came together with modern science to restore part of New Zealand's oceans. So after hearing all of that amazing work, what are your thoughts, Ella?
6: Gosh, there's a lot to take in there. I mean, Kura has really proven just how important traditional knowledge can be. Traditional knowledge around the world is looked down upon for not being as valid. And it's sad that, you know, it took her so long to say that this is where a lot of her knowledge had come from, because she felt ashamed of it. Mm. When, of course, that knowledge is going to be impactful and important, because it's literally a history of the earth around you. It's observations. It's science. And I'm just incredibly, incredibly happy that she feels comfortable and proud to talk about this more openly now.
5: Yeah, and, you know, hopefully it's a sign to other people who have all of this knowledge that they can use it too, in a way to really help the planet and to not have stigma and shame around that. And on the whole, Kura believes that Indigenous knowledge is going to be absolutely key to helping us save our oceans.
8: I think of the ocean as kin. Say your child was unwell, would you not travel the world looking to heal your baby? Would you care what colour the skin was of the person who could, or the people who had the knowledge to help your baby? Would you care what language they spoke, what clothes they wore? You wouldn't. All you would care is that they had the tools, the methods, and that they were ethical. That's all you would care about. So why wouldn't we scour the world for different knowledge systems to help us heal our world for our collective grandchildren tomorrow? Kia ora.
6: I kind of love the idea of seeing the ocean as our child, and we should be doing everything in our power, going to every possible person to do that.
5: Exactly. Well, that brings this episode of Unstoppable to a close. Join us next week to hear about a world-renowned cancer scientist who started her days herding sheep in the mountains of Lesotho in order to get an education during apartheid South Africa.
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0: everything Beyoncé touches turns to platinum. It's no surprise her new album, Cowboy Carter, has been a sensation. Some music fans have said they hope her success in the genre will open doors for other black artists in country.
1: This ain't Texas. Ooh. Ain't no hold'em. Hey. They are caught down, down, down, down.
0: But anybody serious about the history is well aware country music as we know it would not exist without decades of contributions from black artists. From KERA in Dallas, this is Think. According to Spotify, Beyoncé's Cowboy Carter pushed 36 million listeners who had never listened to country music to give it a try. This week we are listening back to some of our favorite shows of the year. In May, Alice Randall, the first black woman to write a number one country hit, joined me to discuss the black roots of country music. She's the author of My Black Country, a journey through country music's black past, present, and future. Alice, welcome to Think.
2: Wonderful to be with you. Texas is at the heart of this current renaissance, so I'm thrilled to be talking to you in Texas.
0: We are really proud of that here. You know, a lot of people, I think, have this deeply ingrained idea that country music is like of, for, and by white people, and that is so ingrained that people don't even listen for the clues that it's not true. You wrote this song with Rodney Foster called Went for a Ride. What is that song about?

0: That song is about a black cowboy, and there are quite a few of them. We believe that 20 to 30% of all cowboys in the 19th and early 20th century America were black and brown.
1: What do you know about listeners who maybe didn't know a black woman is the author and how they interpreted that line about someone who is black as the sky on a moonless night?
0: Well, as obvious as I thought that was a marker that this cowboy was black, like Nat Love, who famously wrote his own autobiography, who was a black cowboy, some readers thought that this was metaphoric, that it meant that he was depressed, that it meant that he was wearing black, that it meant a lot of different things, except for the fact that he was of African and American descent.
1: How different does that song feel, even for you, its author, when it's sung by a black artist?
0: When Adia Victoria sang that song recently on our new album, My Black Country, it felt as if it was one great black cowboy, metaphorically Adia, recognizing earlier black cowboy genius, the cowboy in the song. It was my own Juneteenth, good news at long last, that the audience was meeting this hero as I had first imagined him.
1: You feel like country music is literally in your DNA. How do your origins overlap with country music's origins?
0: Well, I famously give the formula that for me, country music is Celtic, English, Irish, and Scottish ballad and narrative forms, plus African influences, plus evangelical Christianity. In this modern era, where I've been able to take DNA testing, I know that my ancestry is actually Scottish, English, and Irish, plus Cameroonian and Nigerian. So that's why I say that I am embodied Afro-Celtic music.
1: Your grandmother's favorite song was Will the Circle Be Unbroken?
0: I can tell you did you read this book very closely. It was. It absolutely was. I heard that song first on her lap, and she loved to sing a cappella just directly to me and to other family members that she loved.
1: Why do you think that was the song that she often shared with you?
0: So it's interesting because I think that she had a strong interest in generational continuity. I also think that she had lost two children by the time I was born, two sons to death. And I think this Will the Circle Be Unbroken, which is a very elegiac song, which 16 Carriages is also very elegiac. It's mournful. I think this song had a lot of meaning for her and a sense of hope in the face of loss. Will the Circle Be Unbroken?
1: You defined what country music is. What makes a song black country specifically?
0: That is a far more complicated question because one thing to notice, in my opinion, all country has African influences. In some sense, all country is black influences because if you take out the black influences, you likely have some kind of European folk music. You take out the evangelical Christian influences, you may have blues folk music. But it's a trick question for me, as I said, because I think all country is black country, but you can focus on either the audience or you can focus on the artist. The most obvious ways for a country song to be particularly black country is that a black artist is singing the song. That's one way a song becomes black country. Another way a song becomes black country is that black instruments are heavily featured in the song, such as the banjo. That would be another way that a song could be perceived that way. Another way is that black audience embraces the song in some very dynamic way. So it depends on whether you're focusing on the artist, the songwriters, song content. Sometimes the song is black country because the people depicted in the song are black. Sometimes all of these things happen at the same time, such as, say, in a song like we see Palmer Somerville, that there is black children and black family depicted. There's a black songwriter. There's a black artist. And there are, there may be instrumentation that is important to the African-American experience in the song.
1: This book is your story. It's an

0: she remembered from Africa, which is a large continent. And she is, there are new melodies that have entered into her head from this new world that she is moving through. And there's a new religion that's moving through her head. These ideas, Christian prayers. And she pulls all that together, a little bit of those African melodies, a little bit of that Celtic storytelling, a little bit of this new religion, and maybe some of that African sense of sacred place, sacred nature. And she sings to her child a song made up of those four pieces. And that, to me, is the first country song. And I also will point, if people want to be a little bit less imaginative, although I love imagination, is in 1838, Frederick Douglass reported hearing a lyrics to a song between Christmas and New Year's that year. And the lyrics of that song, to me, are country song lyrics that actually, and fragments of that song remixed, appear in the country song, iconic country song, Take Me Back to Tulsa.
1: It's so heartbreaking to think about all the music that has been lost from the time before we could record things.
0: It is so heartbreaking. And it's particularly heartbreaking for those of us who are interested in the contributions of women and the contributions of Black people and Brown people and Indigenous people, because those are often the ones that didn't get recorded or didn't get acknowledged at the time of creation. And so this period that's pre-recording is very troubling for those of us who are interested in knowing what women were adding to song in the early days of the colony.
1: As for Black country's modern origins, maybe DeFord Bailey is a good place to start. What sort of music was he raised with?
0: Well, DeFord Bailey, who will perform on the Opry in the early 20s, and will be the first person to perform after the words Grand Ole Opry are spoken on WSM radio in 1927. What he will perform at that moment is 10 American Blues, an amazing harmonica song that he has written. And DeFord was a third generation. He described himself as a Black hillbilly musician. His grandfather was a notable musician in rural Tennessee. He will move to Nashville, where he becomes the Opry's first superstar, not the Opry's first Black superstar, but the Opry's first superstar, period, in my opinion. His songs did not have words, which was very interesting to me. And you can capture in his song Fox Chase that what's wild about it and what's wicked about it is you get the sense the fox is getting away. There's a little bit of it's jovial, it's joyous. The fox is being chased, but the fox is, there's an evasion that's going on. It functions a little like a trickster tale. That's one of the ways you can hear the African influence. And quite a magical song, as is his Pan American Blues.
1: Your dad noted to you when you were growing up, there were probably a lot of Black artists on country records from the beginning, some of whom were there because they passed for white, but they brought Black culture and African instruments to the genre. And again, there's the banjo that we should talk about.
0: Absolutely. And another thing that my father said was that, you know, traditional is a color gal, you know, that these songs that are just inherited and considered traditional that appear in the hymnal that way or in other places that way, that he imagined that some of those people who wrote those songs were Black women. And that he was certainly well aware from his own world and his own family that, not all Black people are visibly Black. And for people who think that this is all like a great imagining that didn't occur, I will point out in the book, in the modern era, we know now, and she's discovered now, that Roseanne Cash actually, you know, her mother was part Black, was mixed race. And so here was a person active in the country music world. And she actually is part Black, and most people think of her as white. So that is, it should make it easier for people to acknowledge the possibility that there were certainly likely to have been many, many other earlier artists in working in country who actually were Black. But more importantly, I pointed out DeFord Bailey, who we know is Black, was

0: was on the Opry in 27. In 1930, we have a Lil Hardin recording in Los Angeles with Jimmy Rogers. And this, she, Jimmy Rogers, and Louis Armstrong will record Blue Yodel No. 9 in 1930. And this will become what many consider to be the most iconic country song of all time, country's first million seller. And they are two geniuses on that album that are black. Two out of the three geniuses on the album were black, but only one, Jimmy Rogers' name, was put on the disc. Louis Armstrong was a hard person to ignore, and Lil Hardin Armstrong, who plays the piano on every bar of Blue Yodel No. 9, get written out of the official history. But her name got carried in the oral history, the unofficial history. And when I was born in Detroit in 1959, Ray Charles had a number one record on another Lil Hardin tune, Just for a Thrill. So in Black Detroit, people talked about the fact that Lil Hardin had been on that big hillbilly hit.
1: Alice Randall is my guest, novelist, educator, and award-winning songwriter. Her new book is called My Black Country, a journey through country music's black past, present, and future. 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
5: 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But Republicans say the fears are overblown. How new limits on student loans could impact our healthcare. 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

0: This is Sync. I'm Chris Boyd. All this week, we are listening back to some of our favorite conversations of 2024. My guest, Alice Randall, is an educator, novelist, and award-winning country music songwriter. Her new book is called My Black Country, A Journey Through Country Music's Black Past, Present, and Future. Alice, I loved learning about Esli Riddle, who was this enormously influential artist in Bristol, Tennessee, which calls itself the place where country music began. What was unique about Esli Riddle's guitar playing?
1: Well, Esli Riddle had a very complicated life. He had an injury that cost him most of a leg. And then in response to that, potentially, he had a possible suicide attempt that landed him missing two fingers. And so he played the guitar with three fingers in a very unusual way. And that unusual way that he played the guitar resembles a lot of what later is called Carter Family Scratch. And he was in that same geography. But Leslie Riddle had an unconventional way of playing the guitar to accommodate to the loss of two digits.
0: Yeah, I actually looked this up and found a video online demonstrating Carter Family Scratch. How did Mother Maybelle Carter play guitar?

0: She also used 3 feet.
1: So it's impossible to say, right? But she may well have realized the way that Essley Riddle played was brilliant.
0: Certainly, the Carter family learned many songs and techniques that they acknowledged from their earliest days from Essley Riddle. They learned songs and techniques from Essley Riddle. And we cannot say things can develop independently in two different places. But I think it's very interesting that almost all of us know the name, if you're interested in country music, of the Carter family. And often people tell the story that the Carters are the mamas of country and Jimmy Rogers is the papa. But when you know about Lil Hardin, that complicates it. And when you know about Essley Riddle and how much he contributed to the Carter family, it really complicates the story.
1: Yeah, I thought it was ironic that, the Carters have gone down in history as country music royalty, and nobody's even entirely sure of Essley Riddle's actual first name.
0: Absolutely, and the Carter family tell a story that he was called Essley, that his real name was Leslie, and he was called Essley Riddle because their children couldn't pronounce his name, Leslie. But when I was going through the old census records, the U.S. Census, he's being called Essley Riddle as a child in the U.S. Census. Another coincidence? I'm not sure. His name does rotate a lot. But what we know for sure is the Carters did acknowledge that they had a great debt to him. And he played off and on with them throughout his life. Their shared time on earth together. But he was always off to the side and never centered in ways and never fully acknowledged for the amount of songs that he contributed, the number of techniques, and this potential contribution or even innovation of what became called Carter Family Scratch.
1: Your mother's favorite country song was Hey Good Lookin' by Hank Williams. What does that song say? How does it describe who she was, maybe, and how she lived?

0: What's interesting, she loved the honky tonk songs. She liked being out in the street, and she was, I think, to use our language now, somewhat, you know, she had some narcissistic tendencies. Mm-hmm. She was a very complicated woman. She was a very complicated woman who often got tied up in superficialities and sensation, whereas my grandmother was interested in the elegiac, and my aunt, Mary Frances, loved all the complex love songs of the great, great, great, great modern sounds in country and western, Ray Charles. My mother liked the Run the Street honky tonk songs, although I like Hank Williams too, and it's important to notice that he was inspired by a black street musician who was often called T-Tot. That, you know, most of our great country icons, starting with the Carter Family and Ethel Riddle, Hank Williams, T-Tot, Lefty Frizzell, also was early on mentored by black musicians in his community.
1: You had a difficult relationship with your mother, and the book explains why in great detail, but you always were able to rely on this kind of musical mother who never disappointed you, and that, again, was Lil Hardin.
0: Absolutely. She was, you know, she sent me songs to begin with. Just for a Thrill was written, it was written long before I was born, but it was a number one hit the year I was born, so it was one of my cradle songs.
2: Just for a thrill, you turn the sunshine into rain.
0: And as my father talked to me about the community, this Detroit, where I was living, everyone was talking about Motown. It was a new company and quick to be the largest black company in the United States. So he put songwriters such as Lil Hardin in my head and told me stories about her, and she was moving through Detroit. And so I always found her completely fascinating. She also sewed and designed clothes like my Aunt Mary Frances, but she was this wonderful songwriter. And unfortunately, that song, Just for a Thrill, both soothed me because it's just beautiful to listen to the way Ray Charles sings, but it also was narrating my own trauma, that here was somebody who just for a thrill was making my life rather miserable. And so it was the end of suffering and silence, even as a 2 and a 3-year-old, to hear that song.

0: What do you remember about the first country song you wrote?
1: Well, my good parent was an alcoholic. My father was a really good parent, and he was a stone alcoholic. My mother had no traditional vices except for some that are almost criminal. But my father had a lot of traditional vices. And so he would often, I would find myself when I was very little, parked in a car, and he would be jumping inside a door. I didn't know what was inside of that door. I'd be parked in a car, and he'd be jumping inside a door. But I noticed that their letters were hanging in the sky outside this door. And one day I say to him when he's about to go in, he's told me, I'll be back before the hands on the clock get to this point. And he was always back before the hands on the clock got to the point he pointed to. And I said, Daddy, don't go in that B-A-R. And he said, I left you in front of too many bars if you're spelling that word out to me. So he did go in, but he took me with him. So that's how I started really learning the power of my language. I said, Daddy, don't go in that B-A-R, and I didn't get left alone. But sometime after that, I was doing something I did a lot in those days, sit in the cherry tree in my Aunt Mary Frances' side yard, and where I would sing songs from the radio and the record player to the birds and watch the John C. Lodge freeway. But eventually I started making up my own little tunes, and the very first one I made up was, Daddy, don't go in that B-A-R. Please don't leave me alone in the car. Something, something, something, star, Daddy, don't go in that B-A-R. I actually brought that song in fragments to Nashville with me when I moved here in 1983.
0: I mean, I think that song explains exactly why you were living in Detroit, but you didn't become a Motown writer. You wrote for country. I mean, that is a country song right there.
1: It is a stone country song, Daddy, don't go in that B-A-R. And it even has... My friend Bobby Braddock would write D-I-V-O-R-C-E. One of the things that country likes to do is play with spelling. So I was just born to be a country songwriter. And I was also born to be a country songwriter because one of the themes of this country is life is hard, God is real. The road, liquor, and family are significant compensations, and the past is better than the present. For me, the past that became better than the present is my mother essentially kidnapped me from Detroit and took me to Washington, D.C., where life got all kinds of harder. And the past that was better for me than the present was my own life in Detroit. For a lot of Black people, it's a period in their childhood when their family shields them, or it is a longed for and lost to Africa. That part about life being hard, that was all about my mama. And God being real, that was all that Baptist Sunday school and some Lutheran, Black Lutheran training that I had in Detroit, too.
0: So when you were in D.C., I mean, that must have been a culture shock. How did the Johnny Cash Show feel like kind of a trip back home?
2: Hello, I'm Johnny Cash.

0: It was. My D.C. was very much what I call a hippie, trippy black D.C., very progressive, independent private school where everyone called everyone teachers and the head of the school by their first name. And nobody cared anything about music. Everybody's daddy was a lawyer or a doctor or a psychologist. But the Johnny Cash Show centered music and the Johnny Cash Show centered songs. And I found that show spending weekends in a little community on the Maryland shore called Fishing Creek. And my friend there, my friend who took me there, she had a relative who was an oysterman working the Chesapeake Bay. And he loved Johnny Cash, and I did too. I fell in love with Johnny Cash, some of the new singers I was hearing for the first time, and some of the old singers that I had known from before. And also just the fact it felt like Detroit for everything to be about music for an hour or a half hour for some flash of time.
1: So during this time in D.C., Alice, you really began to develop an ear for, in your words, hearing black in country. So Aretha Franklin's Son of a Preacher Man, that's country. Roberta Flack's The First Time Ever I Saw Your Face sounds to you like a country song? How does that work?

0: If you look at my formula, first of all, it has the family. It's a love song. It's a love song, I think, between a parent and a child. But it's Afro and Celtic. Roberta Flack is a Black woman. She's bringing a sort of a different, not a Baptist, but a sort of Presbyterian, a different Black gospel sound to the music, but there is a Black gospel sound to her music. And the song itself was actually written by a Celtic English, Irish English Scottish writer. Someone is coming out of that Celtic tradition. You have the African and it's got the evangelical Christianity. And to me, it sounded just like the story my father told me about how he didn't love me until the first time he didn't love the idea of having a baby until the first time he saw my face. So that was for me, the way I heard it, it's the aftermath of something hard. It's like a day breaking, a dawn breaking after the hard night is all through that song. But it is Afro-Celtic and it has some evangelical Christianity in it. Because it almost works as a love song to God. It's a love song to a baby. It's a love song to God. That's what's so amazing about it. It's not about some easy, on this earth, romantic love.
1: My guest, Alice Randall, is a novelist, songwriter, and educator. Her book is called My Black Country, A Journey Through Country Music's Black Past, Present, and Future. You're listening to Think. I'm Chris Boyd. You write about hearing Charlie Pride's mega hit, Kiss an Angel Good Morning, on the radio in 1971.

0: Did you understand at that point that he was an extraordinary musician, but not the, like, first and only black country artist, which is how he was often talked about in those days?
1: Yes, because I had known from Detroit, you know, that Lil Hardin existed. And so, yeah, and I also knew Ray Charles existed, if that makes, so absolutely, that did not make any sense to me at all. All around us, black musicians in Detroit knew that they had had family playing what would be considered hillbilly or country music down south. And some of them even brought some of that playing up south with them. I mean, Detroit, Alabama. I always tease and say the part of Detroit where I was raised, it might as well have been Detroit, Alabama.
0: What do you remember about meeting Charlie Pride for the first time?
1: One, I remember how handsome and beautiful and how charming and gracious and welcoming he was. It was at a black tie banquet, and you know, he was in the room, and I made my way over to him. And I remember some people, you meet them, and they're more impressive in person, even though they're so impressive on stage. And Charlie Pride and Johnny Cash were two of those people who are even more impressive in person. And I, you know, met Charlie Pride my first year in Nashville, and I would run into him and got to see him and finally appear in the last documentary that was made in his lifetime that he got to see. I got to appear in that. But more importantly than that, he sat beside me at when he watched that doc for the first time. And that was funny because I had only a tiny little piece in it. And so I was in the second VIP section when I showed up for the viewing and the debut. And there was a first VIP section where Tanya Tucker and some really cool people were. Charlie Pride comes in, sees me, and sits right down beside me at his own opening in the second VIP section. And when I came on, he pointed to me like I was a star. And he was so thrilled when I told him I was teaching him at Vanderbilt University in a course. And it was just, he was just gracious and welcoming from the first day I met him to the last time I saw him.
0: Alice Randall is my guest. She's an educator, novelist, and award-winning songwriter. Her new book is called My Black Country, A Journey Through Country Music's Black Past, Present, and Future. We'll be right back.
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0: Peter Sagal here from Wait, Wait, Don't Tell Me. You know that car you've been hanging on to because it makes you look young and full of life? Well, to be honest, you haven't aged a bit. But the car, on the other hand, it's looking a little, you know, soft around the timing belt. Here's a thought. 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
4: This is Think. I'm Chris Boyd. All this week, we are listening back to some of our favorite conversations of 2024. My guest, Alice Randall, is an educator, novelist, and award-winning country songwriter. Her book is called My Black Country, A Journey Through Country Music's Black Past, Present, and Future. Let's just say, Alice, that not that many people graduate from Harvard and then set out for Nashville to write country songs. How did this become your trajectory?
5: Well, I think it had everything to do with being born in Detroit, Michigan, at the same year as Motown. So I knew about publishing companies, and I knew about songwriters, and I knew this was a possibility for me. But how it became a reality is some very unusual things happened. Somebody that I refer to as the Harvard housing gods. So Harvard puts all freshmen in specific roommate groups. They're actually matched. And I was matched to a young woman, Emily, whose mother was the managing director of ASCAP, which is a very important performing arts agency for collecting money, basically, from the radio. And to some degree, there's a Harvard, Yale, and Princeton of that, and ASCAP would either be the Harvard or Yale. BMI would be the other. So this woman, Gloria Messinger, she had actually graduated from Yale Law School, was one of the first women to graduate from Yale Law School. She was one of the most important women and people in the entire music industry. So that was one thing. I also had a friend at Harvard whose aunt had a real strong interest in country music, and she was a Vassar graduate who became a lawyer, and she decided to invest in my company that eventually. And then, so I had some funding. And then during the time I was at Harvard, the very end, the Smithsonian released a giant set of country music, the Smithsonian collection of country classics, and it had almost no black music and voices on it. No D4 Daily. So many things missing. All of those things came together that gave me the opportunity and the intent to go down to Nashville and support my serious writing as a novelist with work as a songwriter. Actually, I left one little part out. While I was there, Boston didn't typically have a country station, but they started playing a lot of country in the air. And while I was typing those papers, I was an English major writing a thesis on mothers and daughters in the novels of Jane Austen, I was listening to a lot of country music and falling deeper and deeper in love with it. And also, working on Jane Austen, I also worked a lot on 17th century American and British metaphysical poetry. I was realizing metaphysical poetry was hiding, alive and well, and hiding in country music. And that even intrigued me more about it. So I was fascinated by the black roots of country, and I was fascinated by these complicated metaphysical conceits that were in country.
4: How did you start to build a community for yourself on Music Row, which might have seemed at the outset to only really offer a warm welcome to white artists?
5: It was hard. It was a challenge. I had a really unexpected ally in the form of, in the person of a wonderful woman who's working at ASCAP in sort of in a complicated role as both a hostess. She would bring coffee. She would bring Coca-Cola. She had done earlier days some of the cleaning up of the place. She did do some other errandy things. But that woman, that black woman, was a great ally of mine, and she was one cornerstone of my community. I found other allies in people from Bobby Braddock, who wrote He Stopped Loving Her Today, who wanted to help me, in women, aspiring women song pluggers, who needed somebody to believe in them so they could get the funding for their company. So piece by piece, I found the people who would work with me, could work with me, and did work with me. But it was not easy. I had, when I first arrived, I was almost always the unexpected body in the room, being a black body. And I had people who told me to go back to where it was I came from. I had a writer that I truly admired who, you know, took a few steps back from me after meeting me and said, I've been at this too long if I have to compete with blank girls from Harvard for cuts. And that was not easy, but it actually made me more compelled to do it and prove them wrong. And spotlight the black genius that had come before me. I wanted to give attention to this earlier generations of black genius in country.
4: You say that Quincy Jones is more black country than most of his fans realize. How so?
5: Well, the biggest example that I will give of that is how many country artists are on We Are the World. Black country artists, including the Pointer Sisters and Lionel Richie, and country, white country artists. So that's one of the ways in which I think Quincy Jones is more black country adjacent than people realize. Another is that I know he supported me in the writing of black country songs, an entire album worth that's called the Mother Dixie album. And I know that he supported me in trying to get a black Western made that would be featuring an extraordinary black frontiersman, Britt Johnson. So I know that the themes of the Wild West that is black resonate with him. I know that he, because we was fully aware of Herb Jeffries in the black singing cowboy westerns of the 30s and 40s.
4: All right, let's jump ahead here to the 21st century. You see Lil Nas X as like the musical descendant of Herb Jeffries and Louis Armstrong.
5: Absolutely. You know, the black dandy is a very important character in African-American creative world. And as is the black eccentric, and I think that Herb Jeffries, if you look at these films from the 30s and 40s, and he was so influential that it said that Herbie Hancock's mother named him for Herb Jeffries, I don't, that there's this importance of the costume, the importance of a certain kind of swagger, importance of a certain kind of quirkiness, and of course, in both of them are wearing literal cowboy costumes. And I called those costumes because they were not literally cowboys, but they were in conversation with the literal black cowboys. So that's why I think Lil Nas X draws from that Herb Jeffries, but he also brings in other influences.

0: And we know that Herb Jeffries was actually, you know, discovered in Detroit by Lil Hardin and Louis Armstrong. So that's why I'm giving him a little bit of that other influence too.
1: And then there's Rhiannon Giddens, who is like unfairly good at everything she does.

0: You see her as a talent on par with Dolly Parton.
1: Absolutely. She, like Dolly, is a musical genius. Her primary instrument is the banjo. As we know, Dolly's primary instrument is the guitar. They both have stunning voices. They're both great songwriters, and they're both visual poems. They are the quadruple threat. They also both, Dolly famously sang in trio beside superstar Emmylou Harris, Linda Ronstadt. Rhiannon Giddens will perform as Our Native Daughters alongside two other artists on my album, Allison Russell, Layla Michaela, and so these, and one other artist that those, that this power banjo quartet. So they're both women who can be solo artists, but are often drawn to working in community with other women. And also they each, Dolly famously started off with Porter, Rhiannon famously started off with the Carolina Chocolate Drop. So they each had an early group that they had to move beyond. And I want to call that last name, last but not least, Amethyst Kia, for being part of the Our Native Daughters.
0: Did you think of Beyoncé as a country artist before Cowboy Carter?
1: Absolutely. And I have the articles to prove it. I have the articles and the scars to prove it. In 2016, I published in American Songwriting Magazine an article about how important Daddy Lessons was as a country song.

0: And I actually put out one of my likeliness tests, a checklist of what makes a song country, and showed how it hit the boxes and what other country songs it was in conversation with. So one, I've been arguing that since 2016 in public, in paper. But it was also interesting to note that in real life, I received at least two very aggressive, menacing, comments that people made to me in real life over that defense of that song as a country song. She had proven herself to be a brilliant country artist with that. Daddy Lessons is still one of my favorite country songs, and I think one of the greatest country songs of all time.
1: My guest, Alice Randall, is a novelist, songwriter, and educator. Her book is called My Black Country, A Journey Through Country Music's Black Past, Present, and Future. You're listening to Think. I'm Chris Boyd. Another of your favorite country songs is Persephone by Alison Russell.

0: And if people read my Backcountry, they will know why deeply. Now, Persephone is the story of a raped daughter in mythology. And that's an experience I had. And it's an experience that Alison Russell is in conversation with in her extraordinary song, Persephone. We don't actually know what has happened to the daughter in that song, but we know that she's been severely menaced and bloodied by a monster in human form. And we know that she finds redemption and love in the bed of a young woman lover. And I find that song so full of promise and transformation. And it's the embodiment of life is hard. And the God is real is in that nature. And the kisses and the passion becomes the compensation. And it's just an extraordinary song. Persephone is to me one of the great songs of the new country canon.
1: For people listening who hadn't ever thought about recognizing the Black influence in country music, what can we be listening for?
0: I would start with simply the Black voices, literally, listening for nature, along for and lost Africa before colonization, looking for what might, the hope that might help mark the difference between a blues song and a Black country song, because that's one of the harder lines. Also to listen to and look for the ways in which songs fit into multiple categories. One of the great artists I'm working in Nashville now, Yola, says that she's genre fluid, and that's G-E-N-R-E, that genres are constructions like race. They are useful and they are not useful. Their uses are limited. And sometimes their uses are diabolical, and sometimes their uses are balm in Gilead. I use looking for the Blackness in country as a road map for looking at Black genius, Black joy, and Black contributions to America that have gone unacknowledged. I use it as a spark of light that shines the truth that a lot of Black aesthetic contributions to our culture, our common American culture, have been erased, have never been recognized, have gone undocumented. So we should be looking for signs of erasure, for moments where we can document the what has been undocumented. We should be looking and listening for the big tent commonalities.
1: Alice Randall is an educator, novelist, and songwriter. Her new book is called My Black Country, A Journey Through Country Music's Black Past, Present, and Future. Alice, what a pleasure. Thank you for the conversation.
0: What a pleasure to be with you.
1: 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Again, I'm Chris Boyd. Thanks for listening. 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

0: From WHYY in Philadelphia, I'm Terry Gross with Fresh Air. Today, Chris Evert and Martina Navratilova, the two most famous and successful women's tennis champions of their generation. They'll talk about being friends and rivals and the difficulty of being both at the same time. They were contrasting public figures. Evert became a tennis star in her mid-teens. Her image was the girl next door. Navratilova defected from communist Czechoslovakia on the day she lost a semifinals match to Evert at the U.S. Open. After being outed, Navratilova became a gay rights advocate. After they had both retired, Evert and Navratilova were each diagnosed with cancer at about the same time. They did well, but last week, Evert disclosed she'd just been diagnosed with a recurrence. Evert and Navratilova are the subject of a new Netflix documentary. First News.
1: News and Watch. Ryland Barton. The U.S. military says it ended its latest round of airstrikes targeting Iran as the nations vie for control of the Strait of Hormuz. The strikes came as the British military reported yet another tanker came under attack in the strait. Yemen's Iranian-backed Houthi rebels have announced an embargo against Saudi Arabia. It comes in retaliation for a blockade on Yemen and a recent attack on Sana'a International Airport. The embargo affects the gateway to the Red Sea as Saudi Arabia seeks an alternative to the Strait of Hormuz on the Persian Gulf side of the country. The blockade raises fears of further destabilization of the world's energy market, as Suzanne Maloney of the Brookings Institution explains.
2: If you saw a closure of the Red Sea in addition to a closure of the Strait of Hormuz at this point in the conflict, with strategic reserves having been drawn down as significantly as they have and without a lot of opportunity during the ceasefire to in fact restore them, we would see potentially some overreaction from both oil markets and the broader economy in terms of inflation. So I think there's going to be a real time pressure.
1: The FDA retracted test results identifying cyclospora on samples of lettuce from Taylor Farms in Mexico. This false positive result shows how hard it is to trace the source of the outbreak, as NPR's Yuki Noguchi reports.
3: Cyclospora parasites are hard to test for and trace. The tested sample might not reflect the entire crop, for example. Plus, Rutgers microbiologist Donald Schaffner says there are often unrelated cases that crop up every summer.
4: Just because you're sick with cyclospora right now doesn't mean that you're part of this cluster of cases that have an epicenter in Michigan and Ohio. Sometimes we can figure out what's causing it, and sometimes we can't.
3: For now, regulators recommend avoiding the recalled Taylor Farms lettuce. Yuki Noguchi, NPR News.
1: A federal judge has temporarily halted the proposed merger of Paramount Skydance and Warner Brothers Discovery. This pauses what would be the largest deal in Hollywood history, as NPR's Mondolito Barco reports.
5: The judge ruled in favor of the temporary halt while considering an antitrust lawsuit filed by attorneys general from 12 states, including California and New York. They're trying to block the $111 billion merger, which they argue is unlawful. Last week, California AG Rob Bonta's office argued in court that the deal would unfairly give too much power to the combined company Paramount and Warner Brothers, resulting in fewer movies and TV shows made, job losses at the studios, and higher prices for consumers. All of these are claims that David Ellison's company, Paramount Skydance, denies. It's asking that any litigation be settled by the end of September, when the company would have to begin paying fees of $7 million a day for any delay. Mandalit Dalbarco, NPR News.
1: This is NPR. The Women's Tennis Association is introducing one-off mandatory gene testing for all players, updating its eligibility policy to include gender screening based on biological sex ahead of the 2028 Olympics in L.A. The International Olympic Committee introduced a gender eligibility policy earlier this year to align with President Trump's executive order on transgender athletes. A new study finds many packaged foods that claim to contain avocado oil don't contain what the label says. NPR's Maria Godoy has more.
6: Browse the aisles of the grocery store and you'll find chips, dressings, and mayonnaise all boasting that they're made with avocado oil. But when UC Davis professor Selena Wong noticed this trend, she got curious because her past research has found that most bottled avocado oils sold in stores are either rancid or they've been adulterated with other oils. So she submitted 54 products to chemical analysis and found that 89% showed signs of being mixed with other cheaper oils like soybean oil.
7: If you're buying avocado oil products, it's very likely that you're not getting what you're paying for.
6: She says that's a problem because avocado oil products are often significantly more expensive than those made with other oils. Maria Godoy, NPR News.
1: Mount Olympus, the mythological home of ancient Greece's gods, may soon join UNESCO's World Heritage List. Greeks hope the mountain's blend of myth, culture, and natural beauty will secure it a place when the World Heritage Committee meets in South Korea next week. Locals say the mountain needs protection as an increase in tourism impacts the environment. It's NPR.
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9: 24 states plus the District of Columbia are suing the Education Department over new student loan caps. These caps would affect advanced healthcare degrees, including nursing. The lawsuit warns these new rules will worsen the healthcare worker shortage. But Republicans say the fears are overblown. How new limits on student loans could impact our healthcare. Next time on 1A.
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0: This is Fresh Air. I'm Terry Gross. My guests, Chris Evert and Martina Navratilova, were the greatest female tennis players of their generation. They were friends, and they were each other's greatest rivals in the 70s and 80s. When Evert retired in 1989, they'd each won 18 Grand Slam victories, and they'd each been the top-ranked female player in the world 7 times. Navratilova retired in 2006. Now they're the subject of a new Netflix documentary called Chris and Martina, The Final Set. It tells the story of how they interacted as friends and as opponents, and how their friendship went cold for an extended period when their rivalry became more fierce. When they were each retired, their friendship deepened as they both faced cancer and were able to support each other. Evert was diagnosed with ovarian cancer in 2021. Navratilova was diagnosed with throat and breast cancer in 2022, the same year that Evert had a recurrence. When I spoke with them a couple of weeks ago, they were both in remission. But late last week, Evert disclosed she'd just been diagnosed with a recurrence of ovarian cancer. Here's how the interview went a couple of weeks ago. Chris Evert, Martina Navratilova, what a pleasure to have you on Fresh Air. And really, like, the documentary is so good, both in terms of your friendship, your rivalry, but also the excerpts of matches between the two of you that are just spectacular to watch. So congratulations on that.
11: Thank you.
12: Thank you.
0: I mean, what are the odds you'd have cancer at the same time and be a short drive from each other in Florida? It's really amazing.
11: Yeah, this is Chris. Freaky. I can't get away from her. You know, everything happens with us. We had a 15-year career, and then we got cancer, you know, at the same time. And it really is freaky. But, you know, I always say if I want someone to be in the trenches with me, it's Martina, because she has been so supportive and so understanding and so such a calming, you know, voice to talk to.
12: Yeah, we have such a level of trust that we know whatever we say to each other, it stays there. We know where to give each other the best advice we know how to, and there's no ulterior motive or no playing games. That's how we like it, because I think we both have had so many people say, "Oh, you're great," this and that. They don't give you the real story, but we've always been honest with each other on that front.
0: So you both have or had athletes' bodies, and you know, Martina, one of the things you were known for at some point in your career was basically building your body. You know, just like intense, like 4 hour a day training to make your body stronger. And then, Chris, you ended up doing a very similar thing to keep up with Martina. And when you had cancer, you were really weak. I mean, it was hard to just walk. What was it like for you as athletes to live in a body that wasn't functioning, that was very weak?
12: Well, for me, I mean, so Chris's diagnosis and treatment was much more life-threatening than mine, percentage-wise, but my treatment was more difficult physically. I think I brought my yoga mat with me. I was in New York for 7 weeks, and I literally sat on the yoga mat maybe half an hour of the 7 weeks and did some stretching. I couldn't even do the down dog pose because I would have fallen down. I had absolutely zero strength left. But the longest thing that took was the paste, which I love to eat, so that was tough. But, you know, we're athletes, so we want things to happen right away. It was almost a year before I had full taste buds coming back, but it all came back. But Chris was, well, you talk about what you went through.
11: Well, I think the chemo, you know, kicked my butt, let's put it that way. And, you know, when you think about, you know, I don't want to use the word poisons, but the toxins, you know, it's killing the good cells as well as the bad cells. And it left me very weak, very, very weak. After chemo, I would have 3 or 4 days of intense nausea, and I just would feel tingling in my body, and it just wasn't nice. And, you know, I didn't have the energy. I mean, to walk 6 blocks was a big deal for me. And it was foreign. You know, it felt like it wasn't my body for sure.
12: Yeah.
0: What were you able to do to support each other through the cancer and its treatment?
11: You know, there were a lot of phone calls between us. And Martina, who is the cook in the relationship, I don't cook, but Martina would bake bread for me, and her wife Julia would cook make some chicken soup. So I got a lot of food from Martina. She got a necklace from me.
12: Yeah, I get jewelry from Chris. She gets food from me.
11: But you know, Martina's and my relationship, because we've had one for 50 years, is not the type where we have to talk to each other every day to maintain the closeness. I always knew she was there. She always knew I was there if we needed to talk, and that was that.
0: Martina, you knew that something was wrong when you felt a lump in your throat, but
12: it was my lymph node.
0: Oh, it was your lymph node?
12: The tumor was in my on my tongue, based on my tongue, but I did not feel that. I just felt a swollen lymph node. So, if you can,
0: right, and that's what got you to be tested.
12: Yeah.
0: But Chris, you weren't symptomatic, but your sister, Jean, had died of ovarian cancer, and she had a genetic mutation, and you wanted to see if you had the same thing. Did I get that right?
11: Yeah, I'll tell you the story to that. My sister, Jeannie, was traveling with me to Singapore, and we were running to the gate, but I looked back, and Jeannie was huffing and puffing and not running. And I said, Jeannie, what's the matter? She's an athlete. And she said, I don't know. I've just been out of breath the last few weeks, and I just don't know. I think maybe I have a lung, you know, infection or something. And I said, well, did the doctor say that? And she goes, no, I haven't been to a doctor. So I said, Jeannie, you know what? We're going to Singapore for 4 days, and when we come back, you are going to the hospital right away and get this tested because something's not right. So she said, okay. So she went, and first she got her genetic testing, and believe it or not, she did not, everything turned out fine. She didn't have the BRCA gene, but she had a variant that was of uncertain significance, which means it hasn't been tested enough. You know, there's not enough case studies. And so they said, you know, she doesn't have BRCA, so you don't need to be tested. So nobody else in the family was tested. But unfortunately, Jeannie left it too long, and when she went in, she had stage 4 ovarian cancer, and it spread everywhere in her body. And she ignored the symptoms because, like most

0: Next day I went, got tested. I had the BRCA gene in me. And that week I got a hysterectomy and they took it all out. But the results came back and they said, unfortunately, you have a tumor in your ovaries and you have tumors in your fallopian tube. And I was like, are you kidding me? And they said, but, you know, it's stage one. You got lucky. You got it early. And by the way, I had had blood tests. I had had internal sonograms. I had, you know, everything that you can imagine. And nothing was detected as far as ovarian cancer. And I felt fine. I felt no symptoms. So that was my story. And it's like, you know, so I had the BRCA gene and I had a hysterectomy. And then later on I had a mastectomy because you have a 70% chance of getting breast cancer if you have the BRCA gene.
1: Did you freak out, Martina, when you were diagnosed?
2: Yeah. Yes, I did. So I felt that my lymph node was swollen. So about 2 weeks later, it's still there, swollen. So I called my doctor and he says, we need to get a biopsy, and it was on a Tuesday. It says by Thursday or Friday we'll know. So Friday I don't hear anything. I call him, and he called back like 5 minutes later. He says the lymph node is HPV, but the tumor could be anywhere. He literally said it could be in your lungs or your kidneys or your liver. And I'm oh my God, you know, I could like not see next year. So I totally freaked out over the weekend. This is Friday afternoon. And then I find out Monday, oncologist calls me and he says, well, it's HPV and it's definitely just in your throat. It's not anywhere else. And the cure rate is 95%. And I was so relieved. I had like the worst weekend of my life from what the original doctor said. And then the oncologist said, it's going to be nasty. It's not nice. We need to find out where the tumor is, but it's somewhere in your throat. So good news, bad news. And then we scheduled a CT scan. And so then they inject you to see where the tumor is, and they said, okay, so we found the tumor. It's at the base of your tongue on the left side, size of about maybe two centimeters, almost an inch. I didn't feel it. And also your right breast lit up, so I know it's cancer. Unrelated to that, now, so then I had biopsy on the breast, and it's completely different cancer, tumor about a centimeter. Same thing, nothing showed. I did not feel anything. The mammogram the day of the surgery still didn't show the tumor. So even with the mammograms that we have, they're amazing. They still didn't find it. Only ultrasound found it. So then I had to figure out, okay, what do we do now? You know, then you get into the solution. What's the sequence of cure? Because I had two different cancers that went unrelated. I did the gene testing. I have nothing. I was just, this is my third cancer, second and third cancer that I've had, unrelated to each other. So
1: right, you had breast cancer in 2010.
2: In 2010, yes.
1: Well, let me reintroduce you both. If you're just joining us, my guests are Chris Evert and Martina Navratilova. They're the subject of a new Netflix documentary called Chris and Martina, The Final Set. We'll be right back. This is Fresh Air.
3: 24 states plus the District of Columbia are suing the Education Department over new student loan caps. These caps would affect advanced healthcare degrees, including nursing. The lawsuit warns these new rules will worsen the healthcare worker shortage. But Republicans say the fears are overblown. How new limits on student loans could impact our healthcare. 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
1: This is Fresh Air. Let's get back to my interview with tennis champions Chris Evert and Martina Navratilova. They were friends, they were rivals, and they were the top players of their generation and two of the top female players ever. They're the subject of a new Netflix documentary called Chris and Martina, The Final Set. It's about their friendship, their rivalry, and then years after they both retired, having cancer at the same time. In the documentary, we see you in the present, and you're still, like, recovering, but you're done with the treatment. And you're in, I'm not sure what room you're in, whether it's one of your living rooms or someplace else, but you're watching playback, like video playback, of some of your matches together, you know, of excerpts of some of your matches together. The playing is spectacular, and

0: what was it like? What were you seeing and what was going through your mind as you are at this point, like close to 70? I think that's about how old you were. Looking back at when you were in your prime and were rivals battling it out on the tennis court.
1: For me, it was fun watching with Chris because we had different reactions to what happened on the court. But what impressed me is how well we played with those wooden rackets, because you know what? Those rackets are not easy to play with. But you try to put yourself in there physically, what it was like, mentally what it was like. And it's like, oh, I should have gone down the line, or I can't believe I missed that shot, or Chris, you had such a great pass, it was amazing. So it was impressive. I was, and the bodies, yeah, I'm like, I wish I could still have that six pack. But
2: yeah, I think, I mean, I had to emotionally get myself back into that time, you know, that time of my life. You know, I think when I watched it, you watched two different matches. One, Martina won on the grass, and I noticed that I was winning quite handily. I had control of the match, and then I had a sitter, and I hit it down the middle, and Martina kind of ran into it because I didn't mean to hit her in the head, even though some people may think I did. But Martina kind of was trying to cover that shot.
1: Yep.
2: So she ran, and I hit her in the head. And it was like a comic relief a little bit, you know, and because we were both so stressed out, comic relief. But unfortunately for me, she came to life after that match, after that point. And then she just played, you know, great grass court tennis and beat me. And I remember feeling genuinely happy for her. I remember it was her first Wimbledon. That's always been her dream since she defected. Her family couldn't be there to watch her. She was all alone. And I just was happy for her. And I knew that this was going to be one of many for her to win. In my match, the French Open, I remember that was in 85, and that was the happiest I've ever been winning a major, because I had had a 2.5 year drought against Martina and hadn't beaten her. Everybody counted me out, never thought I'd win another major, and I did. And I went back to the gym and worked out and came into the net, had some new strategies to play. So we both kind of redefined ourselves and our games, because the other one was number one at the time, and we made each other better.
1: Yep.
2: At the end of the day.
0: So I'd like you to each evaluate each other's strengths and vulnerabilities from your point of view as the opponent.
1: Well, for me, Chris was the epitome of mental toughness and poker face. She controlled her emotions on the outside 100%. You never knew if she was winning or losing. She was just so controlled, and I so wasn't. So I always admired that and couldn't believe that she could keep it together like that. And her concentration levels, she never gave anything away. As far as points, you had to earn it. So I knew every time before we played each other, whether winning or losing, I knew it was going to be a long, long physical match.
2: Nothing physical in my game was any good?
1: Well, yeah, you never miss. So, and she ran everything down, and then later when she got older, she shortened the points and took the net away from me. But, yeah, it was emotional.
2: Okay, I think with Martina, she was like an unbelievable athlete. So basically her movement, her power from her shots, you know, she had a great forehand and a really tricky serve to return. Her backhand was her weaker side, and, you know, I tried to extend rallies and keep her at the baseline because I felt like, you know, I could wear her down, and eventually she'd miss, and she would get emotional sometimes in matches, and I felt like that was sort of a feather in my cap. But later on, at the end of her career, obviously, she really improved in that area.
0: You each started really young. Chris, you were 5. You were trained by your father, who was a tennis pro, and he used to come with like a cart of tennis balls and throw them your way so you can hit them back. Martina, you started training in Czechoslovakia at age 4. You started
1: 5.
0: Oh, you were 5 too.
1: Yeah. Yep.
0: And it was your father or stepfather who trained you?
1: My stepfather. Yeah.
0: Mm-hmm. And so you both,
1: he was my father.
0: You both trained hard. At the time when you were training, which obviously really paid off, did you want to go out and play with friends instead of constantly training? Did you think at the time, I'm missing my childhood? Or did you think that in retrospect?
2: My mother used to pick me up from kindergarten, and I used to go to Cara Bennett's house, my girlfriend down the street, and go swimming in her pool, which was a novelty, and have barbecues at night. And I really had a great afternoon. All of a sudden, my mom started picking me up at kindergarten and bringing me to Holiday Park so that my dad could throw tennis balls.
0: That's where your dad was from.
2: My dad, who was my tennis pro and tennis coach, used to throw balls, and I would, you know, repeatedly hit the tennis ball. So he was teaching me how to play tennis. I remember 5 years old feeling very resentful and very bitter and very upset. And but there's nothing I could do about it because my dad was my dad, and he was he was a disciplinarian, and he was the head of the family, so I had no say. But it wasn't my choice to go over and play. But as time went by, interesting enough, more and more kids came to Holiday Park, and I met new girlfriends, and I played with the girls, I played tennis with the boys, and it really became a great little spot to have friendships and also to play tennis and to get better. So, I mean, that feeling went away quickly, and as soon as I started winning 10 and under tournaments and 12 and under tournaments, you know, I had the fever, and I knew that I really loved it, and I loved to win.
1: Yeah, for me it was different in that I did not play every day at all growing up. First 2 years since I was five, I was just on the hitting against the wall. And when I was seven, when I could hit I used my grandmother's racket, so when I could finally hold the racket with one hand, because I was just hitting two-handed backhands against the wall, then I got on the real court. And then when I was nine, I got a coach who taught my father how to teach tennis. And in the winter, we didn't play at all. From like October, this was on clay. In Europe, and so from October to April, I did not play tennis at all until I was maybe 10 years old. Then I would go once a week for an hour in the winter. That was it. And during the summer, and in the winter, I was doing cross training because I was playing hockey. I was, I was skiing, climbing trees. In the summer, I would swim in the river, ride my bicycle everywhere. But I didn't really play tennis on a daily basis until I was like 15, 16 years old. So it was just completely different for me.
0: My guests are Chris Evert and Martina Navratilova. The new Netflix documentary about their friendship, their tennis rivalry, and having cancer at the same time in the 2020s is called Chris and Martina, The Final Set. They were in remission when we recorded our interview a couple of weeks ago, but last week Evert disclosed she'd just been diagnosed with a recurrence of ovarian cancer. We'll hear more of the interview after a break. I'm Terry Gross, and this is Fresh Air.

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3: This is Fresh Air. I'm Terry Gross. Let's get back to my interview with Chris Evert and Martina Navratilova, who were tennis champions in the 70s and 80s. They spent much of their careers as friends and as their greatest rivals. A new Netflix documentary called Chris and Martina, The Final Set, is about the challenges of that dual relationship and about how they supported each other when they were each diagnosed with cancer at about the same time in the 2020s. When I recorded this interview with them a couple of weeks ago, they were in remission. But late last week, Everett revealed she'd just been diagnosed with a recurrence of ovarian cancer. Chris, in 1970, when you were 15, you defeated the number one ranked women's professional player in the world, Margaret Court, and you became famous for being so good at age 15. How did that affect your sense of who you were? And what your life would be like.
4: Good question. I want to know.
5: Fame at a young age and success is not a good recipe for emotional and mental development and growth. It really isn't. Because I did beat Margaret Court, and then all of a sudden I was getting a lot of attention, and people were coming up and patting me on the back and telling me how great I was, and people were allowing me to get away with things, and it went to my parents allowing me to get away with things as well. You know, I just think before you develop a personality and you develop principles and boundaries, you know, when you're a kid and everyone's telling you that you're the greatest ever, I just think that it just is very, very confusing and very detrimental to your health. And we, in those days, we didn't have psychiatrists and therapists, and we didn't have the resources that today's game has. Martina and I had to do this all ourselves, all figure it out all by ourselves. And my parents weren't that much of a help because they had never been in my position. So it was like, it was very strange. And I think it affected me, later on in my life when it came to relationships.
3: Well, Chris, you had to go to school, I think, the day after the Margaret Court match.
5: I did. I did.
3: That's what a clash of worlds that was.
5: Yeah, I mean, I did. And the kids were looking at me different. Like, I was very, honestly, I was very shy. And I wasn't outgoing. And I wasn't confident in myself. I was a bit insecure. I wasn't the popular girl. And people were looking at me, and kids were looking at me, and, so I felt like an outsider, actually. And then, as years went by, and I started playing tournaments, and the press dubbed me, they labeled me, gave me an image, Little Miss Ice Maiden, you know, Cinderella and sneakers, Little Miss Icicle, and because I was very cool and calm on the court and composed, they thought I was cold, and how could this be a schoolgirl being this cold? And so they gave me an image, and honestly, when you're young, you start living within your image. It's just easier.
3: Martina, when you played your first match in the U.S., I think it was the first time you'd been to the U.S. from Czechoslovakia, and travel was so restricted after the Russians invaded. What was that first tournament like for you? Like, you weren't really speaking the language. You were basically alone. I think Chris had already, like, you know, befriended you and was helping kind of acclimate you. But tell me what that first match was like. And was that against Chris?
4: No. So the first tournament, I had to play qualifying to get into the draw. It was 16 draw. Chris ended up winning it, of course. But I won my first round match. I got qualified, and I won the first round match, and then I lost in the quarters. But I was thrilled to be in the States. I always loved American cars. And when you order a ham sandwich, you got, you know, like 2 inches of ham and 2 slices of bread. Whereas growing up, you had thick bread and 1 slice of ham. So I thought I was in heaven. And it was $2.50 for that sandwich, I still remember it. I couldn't believe how much ham I was getting. So I fell in love with American culture because it was so... There were oranges on the streets. I could pick an orange.
3: Is this Florida or California?
4: Florida. This is Fort Lauderdale. So I'm picking up an orange, of, you know, as I'm driving down the road. And in Czechoslovakia, we only had oranges once a year. For Christmas, we would get bananas and oranges. It was a treat. Normally, you just get apples and pears and maybe peaches. So it was like, you know, Alice in Wonderland for me coming to the States.
3: Chris, you befriended Martina. You helped her, you know, culturally, but also did you help her with her game? And did you think she's going to become my fiercest rival soon?
5: No, I did not help her with her game.
4: She wasn't going to do that.
5: What
4: even if she
5: the
4: could.
5: Heck? Yeah, I was not a coach. I was a player trying to protect my number one ranking.
4: And you were 18.
5: I saw a very talented young Czechoslovakian player, and I played her in Akron, Ohio. And you were 16 then?
4: Yeah, 16.
5: I was
4: the
5: 18.
4: Fourth tournament on the tour. Yeah,
5: which is in the same month that I met her. And I won 7-6, 6-3. But I remember thinking to myself, holy cow, when this young girl, you know, gets into better shape, she is going to be a force to be reckoned with and very dangerous because she had so much talent. Her hands were quick. You know, she had a big first serve. She had a big forehand. And she just was so powerful.
3: So you maintained your friendship until that kind of went cold. And the way the story is told in the documentary is that, Martina, you had become close to Nancy Lieberman, who I think it's fair to say was like the most famous basketball, female basketball player of her era. And I think you became romantically involved too, but she told you that you had to like train harder, eat better, and, you know, trim down. And she had you training, like, for hours a day. And your body transformed.
5: Unbelievably.
3: But she also told you that it was time to stop being friends with Chris because it's hard for an opponent to be a friend. You have to just, like, not think about her feelings or anything and just see her as your rival. And I want to know from each of you how that felt. Let's start with you, Martina. How did it feel like... I can't be friends with Chris anymore.
4: Well, this happened. So Nancy and I met in April, and then Nancy came with me to French Open, Eastbourne, Wimbledon, and I lost in the semis in all those tournaments. And after Wimbledon, she says, what are you doing? And I'm, what do you mean? You could be in so much better shape, and you're too nice to Chris. I'm like, what are you talking about? Oh, you need to be tough, and you need to start training harder, and you need to hate your opponents, and you need to hate Chris. I'm like, oh, okay. And I was very, you know, naive. And again, I didn't have the skills to say, no, I don't have to hate her. I just need to want to beat her. I was almost too friendly. But the getting in shape thing was news to me. I thought I was in good shape. Then she took me on the basketball court, had me run some suicide drills. And that's when I realized, okay, I'm not in as good a shape as I thought. So that summer, I started training hard. Then during the US Open, Renee Richards started helping me, became my coach after the US Open, and that's when everything kind of changed for me. The fitness, and then the coaching. Because for 6 years after I defected, I didn't have a coach. My father was my coach, but we could talk maybe once a month. So he couldn't coach me, and I was on my own, and that's when Renee started helping me. That's when everything changed for me.
3: And Chris, what was it like for you after Martina, following the advice of Nancy Lieberman, distanced herself from you?
5: Hurtful. It was very hurtful, and I don't think that was really Martina. I think she was just, you know, following Nancy's orders, and Martina, you know, was really sort of afraid to speak up to her at the same time. But in saying that, Nancy Lieberman did a heck of a lot for Martina Navratilova when it came to her tennis and her fitness.
4: Yep, 100%.
5: Because it was a 180-degree turn from the athlete that she was then until after she had worked out with Nancy, and she was just, she became unbeatable, and then for the next 2.5 years, you know, lost 6 matches. So she did her a lot of good, let's put it that way, but not in a nice way.
3: You lost 6 matches.
4: I had a stretch where I lost 6 matches in 3 years. That's how amazingly I played then. I mean, when I look at the numbers now, I'm like, wow. But when you're doing it, you don't think about it. But yeah, that was a pretty good stretch.
3: My guests are tennis champions Chris Evert and Martina Navratilova. They spent most of their careers as friends and rivals and are now the subject of a new Netflix documentary called Chris and Martina, The Final Set. We'll be right back after a short break. This is Fresh Air.
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3: This is Fresh Air. Let's get back to my interview with tennis champions who spent most of their careers as friends and rivals, Chris Evert and Martina Navratilova. They're the subject of a new Netflix documentary called Chris and Martina, The Final Set. Chris Evert had been ranked the number one female player for 7 years, but in 1978, Navratilova defeated Evert in her first Grand Slam singles title at Wimbledon and supplanted Evert as the top-ranked female player. Navratilova went on to hold that position for almost 7 years. Chris, what it did to your identity, because your identity was built ever since you were like 15 on like being amazing, being unbeatable, being number one. And when you stopped being number one, when you were losing to Martina, who you had known before she was nearly that good, what did it do to your sense of self?
5: You know, I mean, whether it's ego or pride or whatever it is, I wasn't happy about it. I hadn't played anybody like that before. Nobody had come along with that versatility and the strength, the power that Martina had. And it was tough to swallow, to tell you the truth. But after a while, I kind of came to terms with it and realized she's just too good, and you can continue to work hard, go in the gym like she does and train like she does, and you know, just try to become a better athlete and change your game a little bit.
3: You started training
5: changed my strategy.
3: You took a break for a while from tennis.
5: I think I was the first one to take it was a mental break at that time, because the way I described it was like I'd wake up in the morning and I didn't want to get out of bed, and the thought of competing, you know, made me, I just didn't have the burning desire. I didn't have the killer instinct.
3: Were you burned out, and were you also discouraged because you weren't winning as much?
5: No. I was burned out. I mean, you know that they call that the 7-year itch. in marriage. Well, there's this, to me, there's a 7-year itch in being an athlete. And I just was mentally drained. And I wanted just to live life like a normal 24-year-old.
4: Yeah, I was 78. I played 21 tournaments and Chris played 10 tournaments.
3: Martina, did you go through that 7-year period?
4: I was burned out at the end of 86, and I did not know it either. It should have been red flags flying everywhere, because I asked my then coach, Mike Estep, how few tournaments can I play and still stay number one? Hello! But I didn't know to take a break. I did not take any vacations. And I played for 3 years burned out, and I still kept trying, and the results weren't there. Then Steffi Graf comes along and starts beating both of us, and so I ended up talking to Billie Jean. I said, Billie, I don't know what's going on. This is now 89 in the spring. I said, I don't know what's going on. I'm trying hard, but the results aren't there, and this and that. So she advised me to take a week off, just do nothing except what I want to do, and see if I still feel like the love of the game that I had when I was a little girl hitting against the wall. So I did that. I took a week off, did nothing, and I'm like, yeah, I still want to play. I love the game, and I still feel I can get better or improve in some ways, and I want to play. And I played 6 more years after that. So all it took was 1 week of self-reflection, but I didn't know to take the break.
3: I wonder if this contributed to feeling burned out. You talk about, in the documentary, you talk about how Chris was considered like the girl next door. Everybody loved her in the stands.
4: Hmm.
3: But for you, people saw you like, well, she's a communist, and she's a bully. And then at some point after you were outed and she's a lesbian, and that you would get some boos, you wouldn't get as many cheers as Chris did. I mean, that sounds a little demoralizing. Did that contribute to your feeling of burnout, do you think?
4: I'm sure that didn't help, because I always felt like I was the visiting team. No matter where I played, you know, they were cheering for the other guy to win or for me to lose. Either way, you take it personally, and it was tricky. And playing Chris was difficult, because how can you not like Chris? What's not to admire? You know, she was like the epitome of cool. And I was not. But then coming from a communist country, coming from a Slavic country, and then, of course, being gay didn't help either. So, and then, you know, I had visible muscles and, you know, was physically stronger, imposing and all of this, and unapologetic. I never apologized for who I was. And, you know, as a woman, you're supposed to be more demure, and I certainly never was that. So it was just a whole bunch of stuff. And when you really think back, I was still kind of alone, because I was not getting the help emotionally or mentally that I could have used back then. And the pressure never goes away, really.
3: And then there was also the pressure of not being able to come out because it wasn't done. You know, No.
4: I couldn't come out because it would have been a disqualifying, could be disqualifying for getting my citizenship. So I couldn't come out
3: until I got my citizenship
4: in 81. Yes, it was on there. It's up to the final officer, which were, I think, always men, who did the final interview to approve you for citizenship. They can ask you whatever they want. And if they ask you, are you gay? And you can't lie, right? Because then that could be a disqualifier. You have to tell the truth. You're under oath. And if you say yes, and if that officer deems that a disqualifying answer, then you will not get your citizenship, and you're done. And so I couldn't come out for that reason. And then once I got my citizenship, I didn't want to come out because it would have hurt the tour. So it was always something. I was never ashamed of who I was, but I was kind of in the closet because of these circumstances.
3: That's a lot to keep in when you're in the public
4: eye. It is. It is,
3: especially when you're being booed. You know, I mean, you're just up against so much and had so much you had to keep inside yourself. But you were outed in the New York Daily News. Do you know how that happened?
4: Yes. Yeah, so I got my citizenship. I think it was July 20th. I go next 2 days later, I got my passport. The next day, I fly to France to play in an exhibition in Monaco. And that reporter who had been asking me, are you gay or are there any lesbians? I can't talk about it until I get my citizenship. I get my citizenship. He calls me. He finds me. And are you ready to talk now? I said no, because I gave him the reason about the women's tennis tour, because Billie Jean King was outed about her lesbian relationship, and she was trying to save herself and from losing all the sponsorships. She lost them anyway. And then the people in charge of WTA said, we cannot have another scandal, because they knew I wanted to come out once I got my citizenship. So you can't come out, because the sponsor said they will leave the women's tour if there's another scandal. So I explained this to him. I said, I can't come out because, and then I said, you're not going to print this story, right? And he said, not if you don't want me to. I said, well, of course I didn't want you to. Bam, the next day or 2 days later, it's in the Daily News. Martina comes out as bisexual. So there we are.
3: If you're just joining us, my guests are tennis champions Chris Evert and Martina Navratilova. They're the subject of a new Netflix documentary called Chris and Martina, The Final Set. We'll be right back after a short break. This is Fresh Air.
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3: This is Fresh Air, and if you're just joining us, my guests are tennis champions who spent most of their careers as friends and rivals, Chris Evert and Martina Navratilova. They're the subject of a new Netflix documentary called Chris and Martina, The Final Set. It's about their friendship, their rivalry, and then years after they both retired, having cancer at the same time. So I want to ask you briefly about retirement. Chris, you retired in 1989. How old were you?
5: 34 years old.
3: Yeah. How did you know it was time, and how did it affect your identity when you were no longer the tennis star? I mean, you were still a celebrity, but you weren't playing anymore.
5: The reason I retired was because the mental side of the game was my strength, and the focus and the determination and the hunger to win was my strength. I used it in my advantage, and I didn't have it anymore. I just wanted to relax. I didn't want to have pressure, and I wanted to start a family. So the nice thing was I had something to go to, and I think that made it, not only bearable but attractive to me to retire. So after I retired, I was married to a great guy, Andy Mill, and we had a great life. And a couple of years later, we started a family. And I remember every morning waking up after retirement felt like a vacation.
4: Yep.
5: Because I had the freedom to do whatever I darn wanted to do. Because since I was 6 years old, I had a plan and I had a routine. Mm-hmm. And I was on the court every day. So that was that.
3: And you had 3 children in 5 years. You could not have done that if you were playing.
5: No. I really threw myself into motherhood and nurturing, and it was so nice not to think about myself. It was so nice to care for somebody else besides myself. It was just the time for me to start to be a little unselfish and not be selfish.
3: Martina, you played for like 8 or 9 years after that, right?
4: I retired in 94, then I didn't play for 5 years, and then I played doubles for 6 years because I really enjoyed it. But, 94 was my last year. And so I played my last match in the garden in New York in November. It was a Tuesday, and my parents were with me. And on Friday, my mom said I looked 10 years younger because all that stress was finally gone.
3: So I think it's fair to say that you both contributed a lot to the state of women's tennis, the popularity of women's tennis, because the rivalry between the two of you these two amazing tennis players playing against each other, that really attracted a lot of crowds. And it was a thing, like your friendship and your rivalry together. It was a thing. It was a story in the press. People wanted to see it. And I'd like you each to talk a little bit about how you saw the state of women's tennis changing and what you think you contributed to that.
5: Well, for me, I could sense that tennis was becoming more global. After the Billie Jean King generation, Billie Jean, we have to give full credit to her and the original nine for really working hard to create a tour and provide a good living for women tennis players and, you know, equal prize money. And she was the pioneer, but we were the next generation and they needed us also to carry the torch. So when Martina and I came along, I think our rivalry brought it to another level, whole new level, because Martina and I brought our own set of fans to the plate. And Martina, we were so different. She came from a communist country. I came from America. I was a baseliner. She was a serve and volleyer. She was emotional. I was cool and calm. So we both had our own set of fans. And I think we brought more eyeballs to the TV and we brought more bodies into stadiums. And that would, you know, and enhance the game of women's tennis.
3: What about younger players now? Do you watch a lot of tennis? And do you think that they're bringing something new to the table and helping to expand women's tennis?
4: Yes, so both Chris and I do commentary for different channels. So we work at all the majors. So we're still, you know, have the finger on the pulse of the game. And yeah, because of TV, tennis has become much more international. And then when you have a player from that country, then that excels, then they bring it to the new generation in their country and expand the map again. When Lina won the Australian Open, or the French Open was the first major she won, first Chinese player, first player from Asia to win a major. Oh my God, tennis exploded in China, and now you have a lot more players playing as Chinese players because of Lina paving the way for them. So every time you get a player from a different country, it kind of expands the map in that way.
5: Yeah, and when the Williams sisters came along, we have now more women of color playing, and they were a great influence to women all over the world. I think the players nowadays have more of a social conscience also, so they're good, they're very outspoken about what's going on in the world, and they're really good at you know, bringing these issues to their platform and talking about whether it's the mental health or, you know, whatever, you know.
4: Naomi Osaka, Naomi Osaka, Coco
5: exactly.
4: Golf, very switched
5: inclusion, on. You know, all this. They tackle these subjects with class, and so I think that they're very bright that way, and, you know, I think it's in a good state right now.
3: Thank you both so much for being on our show, and thank you for participating in that documentary, because it's really good.
4: Thank you.
5: Thank you,
4: Terry.
3: Chris Everett and Martina Navratilova are the subjects of the new Netflix documentary, Chris and Martina, The Final Set. We recorded our interview a couple of weeks ago. Late last week, Everett disclosed she'd been diagnosed with a recurrence of ovarian cancer. We send her our best wishes. Tomorrow on Fresh Air, we'll talk about the conflicts between politics and the arts. Our guest will be Isaac Butler, author of the new book, The Perfect Moment, God, Sex, Art, and the Birth of America's Culture Wars. Butler said the conflict had a transformative effect on him because at the same time the culture wars hurtled toward their climax, art saved his life. I hope you'll join us. To keep up with what's on the show and get highlights of our interviews, follow us on Instagram at NPR Fresh Air. Fresh Air's executive producer is Sam Brigger. Our technical director and engineer is Audrey Bentham. Our engineer today is Adam Staniszewski. Our interviews and reviews are produced and edited by Phyllis Myers, Anne-Marie Baldonado, Lauren Krenzel, Teresa Madden, Monique Nazareth, Thea Challoner, Susan Yakundi, Anna Bauman, and Nico Gonzalez-Whistler. Our digital media producer is Molly C.V. Nesper. Roberto Shorrock directs the show. Our co-host is Tanya Mosley. I'm Terry Gross.

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5: The president has broad powers to issue pardons. 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
6: I'm Todd Zwillick. Since returning to office, President Trump has granted over 1,700 clemencies to convicted January 6th insurrectionists and well-connected felons. Critics say it's all pushing the limits of what pardons are supposed to be. Trump's not the only president accused of abusing pardons. 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And what does it all mean for law and order? 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
7: News on Snyder. The Trump administration announced new tariffs on Canadian goods today. The move is the latest in the president's attempt to impose new fees on imports after the Supreme Court struck down a large piece of the president's tariff policy earlier this year. NPR's Danielle Kurtzleben reports.
3: The administration says importers will now pay a 50% tariff on an array of Canadian goods. A senior administration official speaking on condition of anonymity described the targeted products as, quote, ranging from wine to hockey sticks to cement. The official also said the new tax is a response to Canadian retaliatory trade actions on American goods like liquor and cars. Those Canadian actions were themselves in response to tariffs imposed on Canadian goods last year. The Supreme Court later found those to be unlawful. The administration is using a law known as Section 338 for this unilateral action. That law has never been used before to impose tariffs. Danielle Kurtzleben, NPR News.
7: Canadian Prime Minister Mark Carney has issued a statement saying his government believes in the benefits of free and fair trade and that the dispute between Canada and the U.S. has raised costs, especially for American families. He pledged to intensify trade talks with the U.S. The White House says the newest plane to serve as Air Force One will soon go out of service for upgrades. But NPR's Joel Rose reports that aviation experts question whether 1 month is enough time for significant changes.
8: The White House says the newest Air Force One will be out of service for about a month in the fall while it receives, quote, upgrades and enhancements. The Boeing luxury jet was donated by Qatar last year. It was retrofitted so quickly that some aerospace experts say it is not as secure as other Air Force One jets. Richard Aboulafia with Aerodynamic Advisory says 1 month isn't enough time to change that.
9: The idea that anything meaningful could be accomplished in this limited amount of time is somewhat ridiculous. I mean, this is a multi-year process.
8: Abu Lafia and others say they were surprised to see the president fly in this plane to a meeting in Turkey earlier this month. Joel Rose, NPR News, Washington.
7: As the U.S. and Iran trade attacks, gas prices are rising. The national average for a gallon of regular gas has again topped $4, as NPR's Stephen Pasaha reports.
10: All sorts of travelers are feeling the rising costs. Commercial truck drivers, diesel is now above $5.10 a gallon nationally. Flyers, at the start of July, domestic flights were up about $93 on average from a year earlier, according to the travel site Kayak. And if you're trading in crude oil, a barrel started the week priced above $82, up about $25 since the year's start. Average gas prices peaked around $4.50 in May, but the ceasefire between the U.S. and Iran brought those prices down. Now, with the ceasefire over and fighting intensifying, prices are climbing again. Stephen Pasaha, NPR News.
7: And you're listening to NPR News. Tropical Storm Bertha in the Gulf of Mexico is now officially the second named storm of the Atlantic hurricane season. Current models have it grazing coastal Louisiana and Texas, Mel Bridges with member station WWNO reports.
11: Originally, hurricane forecasters had the storm hitting the Florida Panhandle or even petering out in the Gulf, but current models show the system skimming coastal Louisiana. As Louisiana State climatologist Jay Grimes explains, it wouldn't take much movement for the storm to hit Metro New Orleans as well.
12: Wouldn't require a big shift, just something on the order of 30 or 40 miles. Could bring higher wind energy and maybe more importantly, a little more rain into Metro New Orleans.
11: Louisiana has already been hit by another named storm this hurricane season, post-tropical storm Arthur, which spawned at least 14 tornadoes across the state and left a wave of damage in coastal parishes in June. For NPR News, I'm Mel Bridges in New Orleans.
7: A federal judge has temporarily halted the $81 billion merger between Paramount and Warner Brothers Discovery. The judge issued her order Monday saying the merger must be halted for at least 2 weeks to give a coalition of states led by California more time to see their case through in court. The states say the merger would irreparably harm competition. The judge has set an August 3rd hearing on whether the merger should be delayed throughout the course of the lawsuit. Major financial markets in Asia are mixed in Tuesday trading. Japan's Nikkei share average up 1.5%. Stocks are losing ground in Hong Kong and Shanghai. This is NPR News.
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6: This is 1A. I'm Todd Zwillick. In a moment, we're going to talk about presidential pardons and how President Trump is using that pardon power. But first, a big decision day at the Supreme Court. The court is close to wrapping up its term and heading for its summer break, and it's that time of year when a lot of significant opinions come out. We're joined by Jeff Rosen. He's law professor at George Washington University and CEO emeritus of the National Constitution Center. Hi, Jeff.
15: Hi there.
6: Well, Jeff, we'll talk about Lisa Cook and the Fed in just a minute, because two major rulings on presidential power today. In one, the court ruled that the president can fire regulators at independent federal agencies. How significant an expansion of presidential power is this?
15: Well, it is an extraordinarily significant expansion. The court overruled a 91-year-old decision called Humphrey's Executor. Ever since Humphrey's Executor, it's been assumed that Congress could create independent agencies whose heads can only be fired for cause. But in ruling otherwise, the court has now called into question almost all independent agencies, and that includes the Federal Communications Commission, the Consumer Product Safety Commission, the Securities and Exchange Commission, the NLRB, the Nuclear Regulatory Commission. All of those agencies had been set up to be immune from having their members fired at will, but in light of the decision today, anyone who is appointed to those agencies by the president can be fired by the president.
16: Do we have to stop calling them independent now?
15: Yes, I think so, because the court held in a really robust expansion of the unitary executive theory that to create people who enforce the law who are independent of the president violates the president's core power under the Constitution to execute the law. They call it the vesting clause of Article 2. So it's structurally the effort to strike down independent agencies has been a core goal ever since at least the 1980s of conservatives, and this decision achieves that goal in one very dramatic swoop.
16: Well, Jeff, in a related but separate case, Lisa Cook, governor on the Federal Reserve, the court says that Trump can't fire her, at least for now. Why the carve-out at the Fed?
15: Great question, and the answer is history. Chief Justice Roberts began with a really interesting history of Congress's decision to set up the Bank of the United States and the titanic battle between Hamilton and Jefferson about whether or not the bank was unconstitutional. He says that Chief Justice Marshall sided with Hamilton and upheld the bank. He notes that even James Madison, who'd initially opposed the bank, came to accept its constitutionality. And he also says that the economy would be in really bad shape without an independent bank. So for all those reasons, basically rooted in history, the Fed is different from all the other agencies, and it can have members who can only be fired for cause.
16: Well, in one other big case today, the court also ruled that states may count mail-in ballots after the election deadline. This was in Mississippi. 18 other states are affected. That's another case we're going to be following. In the meantime, Jeff Rosen, thanks so much for your time. We appreciate it.
15: Thank you.
16: All right, let's turn now to our weekly series on politics and democracy, if you can keep it. Though he stood convicted of 34 felonies in the state of New York, President Trump ran for office as a law and order candidate.
17: They stand for crime and chaos and corruption. We stand for law and order and justice.
16: But since returning to office, Donald Trump has exploded the use of the pardon power. He's granted clemency to more than 1,700 people, including January 6 rioters, supporters convicted of seditious conspiracy and plotting violence on January 6th, politicians convicted of corruption, and businessmen who donated to his campaign shortly before receiving their pardons. Just a year and a half into his second term, Donald Trump has issued the third most pardons of any president in history. He's got 2.5 years to go. And the White House claims that many of these people were unfairly prosecuted by previous administrations. But a new Reuters review found that 96% of those pardons failed to meet longstanding Justice Department criteria. And a lot of the pardons are reaching the president's desk through a network of advocates and influencers with connections to the White House, rather than through conventional Department of Justice channels. It's a cottage industry worth millions of dollars. Today in our weekly series, If You Can Keep It, we're digging into the pardon power, who it's for, how this president is wielding it, and what it means for accountability in American democracy. Chris Prentice covers financial crime and other topics for Reuters. She worked on the Reuters investigation into pardons issued by the second Trump administration and the network of advocates and influencers who've helped secure clemency for almost 200 people. She joins us now from New York. Hi, Chris.
18: Hello there. Thanks for having me.
16: Good to have you. And with me in studio, Liz Oyer. She was U.S. pardon attorney at the DOJ from 2022 to 2025. She reviewed applications from people across the country who were seeking commutations and pardons and made recommendations to the White House. And she was fired from her role last year and replaced with someone loyal to the Trump administration. She now writes on Substack. It's called Lawyer Oyer, Liz Oyer. Great to have you here.
18: Thanks for having me, Todd.
16: Chris, we're going to talk about some specific cases this hour, but generally, who's being issued pardons by this administration, and how are they going about getting them?
18: Well, you can imagine when you have this number of pardons, there's quite a range. We've seen former public officials, startup founders, a number of people in the crypto world, and there's a whole industry that has developed around helping people kind of rise above and get the president's attention. So, you know, over 20,000 people are waiting in line for clemency right now. And in order to kind of jump the line, people will hire or work through advocates. They will make campaign contributions. They will work with people to try to kind of craft a narrative that makes them stand out and actually makes it so that the president, you know, can relate to their story.
16: So in other words, a narrative that makes them stand out to Donald Trump personally.
18: Yes.
16: What do those narratives look like?
18: Weaponization, primarily being unfairly targeted for either their political views or something that was seen to be, you know, unfair in the first place. That's the kind of primary way.
16: Liz Oyer, you were pardon attorney, as I mentioned, 2022 to 2025. We talk about the normal, I'm making air quotes, the normal process. What does that look like?
19: Yeah, so it's important to know that the position of pardon attorney is not a political appointment. It's a non-political official historically, traditionally. Now it's a political official. But the idea is that the pardon power should be used in an even-handed way to make our criminal justice system fairer. The founders of our Constitution recognize that sometimes the results could be very harsh, sometimes there could be miscarriages of justice, and that's what the pardon power is there for. So in recent decades, it has been used largely to commute the sentences, so to reduce the sentences of nonviolent drug offenders, people who are serving sentences that are longer than the sentence they would receive for the same crime today. And that has been a very successful way to reduce the crisis of mass incarceration in our country for people who really demonstrated that they have earned

0: the wayside. Right now, the pardon process is a free-for-all, as Chris described, that is based largely on leveraging wealth and political connection.
1: We invited the White House pardon czar on the program to talk to us. We were turned down, and invitation remains open. But here's White House Press Secretary Carolyn Leavitt.
2: There's a whole team of qualified lawyers who look at every single pardon request that ultimately make their way up to the President of the United States. He's the ultimate final decision maker. And he was very clear when he came into office that he was most interested in looking at pardoning individuals who were abused and used by the Biden Department of Justice and were over-prosecuted by a weaponized DOJ.
1: Liz Zoyer, briefly, who is the press secretary talking about there? The president is most interested in people who are essentially victims of a weaponized DOJ, the one you work for.
0: Yeah, I mean, there's nobody that really meets those criteria. The current pardon attorney, who is, I guess, the one that Carolyn Leavitt is referring to, is this guy, Ed Martin, who is a known MAGA booster. He was involved in the Stop the Steal movement. And he has tweeted several times his philosophy of pardoning. He has said, no MAGA left behind. And that is the value that is being brought to these cases. There are a couple of pardons that were granted early in the administration that have Ed Martin's fingerprints all over them. There was a MAGA sheriff who was selling badges for cash, an elected official who essentially was taking bribes, and he was pardoned. There was an elected official in Nevada who was a big supporter of President Trump who actually embezzled money from a police memorial fund, a memorial that was to be built to police officers killed in the line of duty, and she spent the money on plastic surgery. Trump pardoned her, and she won't have to pay back the money. So those are the types of people who are getting pardons today.
1: That's Liz Zoyer, former U.S. pardon attorney and author of The Lawyer Zoyer Substack. Chris Prentice is also here, who covers white-collar crime for Reuters and is one of the authors of a recent report on the second Trump administration's pardon process. Coming up, what those pardons cost the United States in lost fines and restitution, but also in the integrity of the pardon process. I'm Todd Zwillick. This is 1A from WAMU and NPR.

0: Did you know there were 17 million songs released last year? Okay, that isn't exactly true. I'm not totally sure about that, but it feels like it, right? With so many places to look for music, it can be overwhelming. But that's where we come in, helping you figure out what's next while not forgetting the music that inspired those 17 million songs, give or take. I'm Raina Duras. 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
3: Well, welcome back to 1A. I'm Todd Zwillick. It's If You Can Keep It, our weekly show on the state of American democracy. We're talking about President Trump's use of the pardon power. Journalist Chris Prentice is here. She's one of the writers of the Reuters report, How to Get a Trump Pardon. And Liz Oyer is here, former U.S. pardon attorney from 2022 to 25. When she was fired from that position at the DOJ, she now writes on Substack. You can find it at Lawyer Oyer. A Chris Prentice.

0: your reporting, as we discussed, identified specific cases where donations to Donald Trump's political committees appear to precede pardons by a matter of weeks. Walk us through the case of Trevor Milton. What happened, and why did that stand out to you?
1: Yeah, so Trevor Milton's case is kind of this really clear example of the multi-pronged effort that kind of can lead to a clemency. So, you know, he was sentenced to 4 years in prison after a jury found him guilty of basically lying about the technology of this, you know, truck, this company that he founded. And he, you know, he was out on bail while he was appealing. And he had made donations both to campaigns associated with President, you know, now President Trump, but also Robert F. Kennedy. And we know that in the weeks leading up to him actually receiving the pardon, he at some point had a meeting with the president. You know, his wife and his dad were present. We know that he himself donated over, I think it was $1.8 million to those campaigns. And so all of these things predated the pardon.
0: All right, I want to bring in another expert to join this conversation. Dan Greenberg is here. He's senior legal fellow at the Center for Constitutional Studies at the Cato Institute. They're a libertarian think tank here in D.C. Hi, Dan.
2: Thank you for having me.
0: Great to have you. We got this email from Doug, who says, when a president pardons someone who committed a crime on behalf of the president or was pardoned in exchange for money, that pardon must be considered corrupt and therefore null and void. To do otherwise would give the president unlimited power. The president could have his political rivals murdered and give pardons to the killers. That could not possibly be considered legal. Doug, thanks for that message. Dan, the Constitution, Article 2, says the president shall have power to grant reprieves and pardons for offenses against the United States, except in cases of impeachment. Aside from that, what are the legal limits on the pardon power?
2: Well, it's very challenging to find limits, and it's probably fair to say that a good way to start understanding the limits of the pardon power is it's very much like the king's pardon power that we inherited from the old country. As a practical matter, the limits are really very small. Now, of course, the president can only pardon federal crimes. He can't pardon violators of state crimes. And there's some discussion in the in Supreme Court opinions to the effect that the president can't make distinctions that rest on a person's race or religion or political views. So the president probably almost certainly couldn't issue a mass pardon that applied only to white people, for instance.
0: But you said political views. Doesn't that apply to January 6th? A mass pardon.
2: So I think that It is difficult to operationalize this rule of the Supreme Court based on the fact that there's sort of a quirk in the law that says that that implies that in some sense pardons are unchallengeable because there's really nobody else with standing to bring concerns about the president's behavior.
0: And
2: like a royal power.
0: And you mentioned the president does not have power to pardon state-level crimes. He does have the power to lean politically on governors and pressure them to pardon people at the state level. Happened recently in Colorado. Democratic Governor Jared Polis issued clemency to Tina Peters, who's been in the news on this show for her convictions. I believe her 9-plus-year conviction for tampering with voting machines. She was a clerk in Mesa County, Colorado, an election official convicted and jailed. The president wanted her out, and she's out.
2: This is certainly true. You will probably remember that some time ago the president tweeted that she was issued a full and unconditional pardon. Well, that's like me tweeting that someone has been issued
0: right.
2: a full and unconditional pardon. Only the governor of Colorado can issue Tina Peters a pardon, and that's what he did.
0: After significant pressure, but that's not constitutional. That's just politics.
2: Well, unfortunately, the president is able to exert extraordinary power, after the president canceled hundreds of millions of dollars in transportation grants awarded to Colorado, he dismantled the National Center for Atmospheric Research that was located in Boulder. He vetoed a pipeline bill in Colorado. Eventually, My suspicion is that Governor Jared Polis said the state of Colorado can't take this kind of punishment anymore.
0: Steven San Diego says that President Trump is, in fact, abusing the pardon power.
3: The worst examples are his pardons of January 6th rioters, some of whom seriously injured police officers, all of whom pled guilty or were found guilty to crimes, often felonies. But he has also pardoned people for crimes mainly because they've supported him politically, including contributing to his campaigns. This is corruption at the highest level.
0: Now let's talk about the January 6th pardons. Most people are familiar with this story, some 1,500 people, many of them violent, some of them convicted of seditious conspiracy and other crimes. I think people know the story. Dan, how unusual is this kind of mass pardon?
2: Well, of course, President Washington granted amnesty to participants in the Whiskey Rebellion against federal whiskey taxes, and President Abraham Lincoln and Andrew Johnson pardoned and granted amnesty for Confederate soldiers and officials. But I think it's very important to note that in most cases of mass pardons by previous presidents, the pardonees were required to take affirmative measures in order to get that kind of forgiveness. So, for instance, the Confederate soldiers who were pardoned were required to swear an oath to the Union. When Gerald Ford granted amnesty to people who unlawfully failed to register for the Vietnam draft, Ford required people to come back and do public service. Carter, I believe, did not do that. But we have seen a broader trend of presidents granting mass pardons without really requiring anything in exchange. And so the pardon power has been exercised, I think, more and more carelessly and broadly over time.
0: Now, Liz, you mentioned that one of the criteria among many in, quote, the rules for pardons can be remorse. If a convict, somebody in prison, expresses remorse for the crimes they've committed. Some January 6th rioters have run for public office. Many have said that they would commit their crimes again if given the opportunity. Here's one convicted rioter. His name is Nathan DeGrave. The day after he was granted a pardon.
4: It was the right thing to do, and I never regret doing the right thing. I mean, they also called the Boston Tea Party an attack. So it's all a matter of perspective.
0: But does, Liz Oyer, what does that statement say to you about remorse in this particular case, or whether the standard of remorse is being applied?
5: Well, this particular pardon, as well as Donald Trump's pardons writ large, have really emboldened people to feel that they can commit crimes in his name. If they are supporting Donald Trump, Donald Trump will have their back. He will bail them out of any legal trouble they may be in. And that's very dangerous. It sends a very dangerous message to the people who are inclined to take those sort of risks, violate laws in support of the president. We have seen a tremendous rate of recidivism among the January 6th pardon recipients. I believe that somewhere around 100 of them are documented as having been charged with new crimes. These include very serious crimes. Many involve the sexual abuse of children, things of that nature that are really quite dangerous to society. And when you don't vet people and you grant these mass pardons based on political considerations to people who have shown no remorse, that is really very dangerous for the public.
0: Is recidivism risk a consideration normally when considering a pardon? Hey, is this person just going to get out and offend again?
5: Absolutely. To get a pardon under the Justice Department's traditional process, you actually have to go through a full FBI background investigation that is similar to what you'd have to go through to get a top secret security clearance to ensure that you're not someone who will be pardoned and then present an ongoing danger to the community.
0: All right. Well, away from the mayhem of January 6th, the president is also issued pardons to a whole other class of people, executives and CEOs convicted of fraud and other financial crimes. Cryptocurrency tycoon Changpeng Zhao, known as CZ. He's the founder of Binance. You've probably heard of it, the world's largest cryptocurrency exchange. Nora O'Donnell asked the president about CZ on 60 Minutes on CBS.
6: The government at the time said that CZ had caused significant harm to U.S. national security, essentially by allowing terrorist groups like Hamas to move millions of dollars around. Why did you pardon him?
7: Okay, are you ready? I don't know who he is. I know he got a four-month sentence or something like that, and I heard it was a Biden witch hunt.
0: Nora O'Donnell then asked the president about the timing of this pardon right after Binance facilitated the purchase of $2 billion of stablecoin from World Liberty Financial. That's the cryptocurrency company co-founded by the president and his sons.
7: Well, here's the thing. I know nothing about it because I'm too busy doing the other.
8: But he got
7: I can only tell you this. My sons are into it. I'm glad they are because it's probably a great industry, crypto. I think it's good. You know, they're running a business. They're not in government.
0: Chris, I don't know anything about it. I don't even know who he is. Is this type of response from the president become standard? Tell us a little bit about the CZ case and what it says to you more broadly about the use of the pardon power here.
1: Right. I mean, I do think this one was somewhat unusual in that the president said he didn't even know him, whereas, you know, in the past with Trevor Milton, he says, you know, he didn't deserve this. His only crime was supporting me. With CZ, you know, Binance it was part of this huge resolution in 2023, and, you know, he was accused and ultimately pleaded guilty to violating some rules to prevent money laundering. And he was this kind of classic example of the crypto industry just being outside the rules. And I think that one of the things that's interesting about his pardon is, you know, he did hire this firm, Checkmate Solutions, where, you know, they have, you know, partners in that firm are, you know, friendly with the president's, one of the president's sons. And, you know, how involved were they? How much is that the reason? These are the kinds of questions that arise when you have this kind of unusual pardon.
0: Dan, is there precedent for this type of pardon? An investor, a captain of industry, investing $2 billion into a company founded by the chief executive himself, and then along comes a pardon?
2: I don't know of any precedent like this. I mean, I think that there are just a large number of occurrences like this that set off alarm bells for self-corruption, either of the president or of his associates. And I think it illustrates, you know, Liz's point that some sort of formality in making these decisions is desirable because it immunizes the president from the appearance of pay for play. And when you have the absence of any kind of formal procedure to make these decisions, it makes it plausible that a number of recent decisions are transactional. You know, that's very dangerous. You know, and when you see decisions like this, you see the pardon of Paul Walchuk, who evaded millions of dollars in taxes after Mr. Walchuk's mother raised millions of dollars for MAGA candidates and paid $1 million to dine with the president at Mar-a-Lago. These sort of appearances they're so very suggestive.
0: Chris, you've reported that aides inside the White House, in particular Susie Wiles, the chief of staff, are trying to tighten up this process and cut down, I dare say, on the types of conversations that we're having today. How's that going? Is the president willing to respond to aides? Is the president willing to dial it back on the appearance of favoritism and open corruption in the pardon process?
1: Yeah, well, we know that there are people who are really against doing any more of these, you know, ahead of the midterms because they are, you know, they're really unpopular with a lot of people, right? Especially the ones, you know, for the business executives. And so there's been a push to create a little more order. I don't know how successful it will ultimately prove to be because we know, you know, the president appears to really like this power and really like doing these pardons.
0: That's Chris Prentice of Reuters. Liz Oyer is here and Dan Greenberg of the Cato Institute. I'm Todd Zwillick and you're listening to 1A. We got this voicemail from Mike in Miami.
9: If you're talking about pardons, talk about Biden, how he pardoned his family and everybody else. So yeah, there does need to be some reform on both sides.
0: And we got this email from Holly who says, please discuss whether at the I don't want to read that one. I want to talk about Biden family pardons. Holly, I'm going to read your question in just a minute. I jumped the gun a little bit. Liz, you were pardon attorney during the Biden administration. There's a lot of attention on Joe Biden pardoning his son and other family members. What about that pardon? And what about people who look at this process and say both sides do it?
5: I think it is very important to acknowledge that that was not a legitimate use of the pardon power. Biden's pardon of his son, his preemptive pardons of his family members, that was the type of pardon use that laid the groundwork for Trump to say, well, this is just what every president does. Every president uses the pardon power in their own self-interest. That is not what the Constitution intended. It's not how it should be used, and it's not a use of the pardon power that's in the public interest.
0: Did that pardon cross your desk?
5: No, it did not. My office was not given the opportunity to advise the president on the pardons of his family members, and I believe that those pardons really were damaging to the perceived legitimacy of the pardon power and should not have happened, and they tarnished Joe Biden's legacy as far as pardons, and they did a great deal of damage going forward in terms of creating a sort of whataboutism argument. I do think it's important to note, though, that what Trump has done is vastly different and more corrupt than what Biden did because of the scale of it and because of the amount of money that is changing hands. As Chris has talked about, there are millions of dollars that are being paid to get pardons. People in Trump's orbit are profiting off of this pardon economy, and Trump himself, as you mentioned with the case of Changpeng Zhao and others, is making millions or billions of dollars on granting pardons to people who can benefit him politically or financially. So that is very different than what Biden did.
0: Dan?
2: I think it is important to take a look at the scope. I think it's important to compare the scope of the pardons in the Biden administration and the Trump administration. Biden granted 80 pardons over the course of 4 years. Trump pardoned more than twice that, not even counting the January 6th protesters, in his very first year of his second term. And so Trump last year was pardoning people at 8 times the rate that Biden was. This really is unprecedented in terms of scope.
0: We've been talking about the Trump administration's use of the presidential pardon power with Reuters reporter Chris Prentice. She co-wrote the recent report, How to Get a Trump Pardon. Forget the DOJ. Call Bobby and other influencers. Read that article. The Bobby? Well, that's Bobby Kennedy. Chris, thanks for being here.
1: Thanks so much for having me.
0: I want to thank Dan Greenberg, Senior Legal Fellow at the Center for Constitutional Studies at Cato, their libertarian think tank here in D.C. Dan, great having you.
2: Thanks so much for having me.
0: Coming up, Liz Oyer is going to stay with us for a bit to talk about how the Trump administration has been giving special treatment to convicted sex offender and Jeffrey Epstein co-conspirator Ghislaine Maxwell, all while Maxwell pursues a presidential pardon. And we're going to have a quick drop in with our own Jen White, who's coming to us from the Aspen Ideas Festival up in the Rocky Mountains. Stick with us. I'm Todd Zwillick. It's If You Can Keep It here on 1A.

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6: Welcome back. It's 1A. I'm Todd Zwillick. Back to our guests in just a moment. But first, we'd love your help with tomorrow's show on healthcare. New polling suggests that healthcare costs are a top priority for voters. Two-thirds of voters want the federal government to end excessive prices at hospitals and to make it a top priority more than any other political policy proposal. That's according to polling this month from the Century Foundation. This comes as less than half of Americans polled by Gallup say that they can consistently afford their health care. So we'd love to hear from you. How much are health care costs factoring into your political leanings? Will they affect the way you vote in the midterms? The number, 855-236-1A1A. If you get your health care through work or the ACA marketplace or Medicare or Medicaid, how have you noticed a difference in cost? And how have healthcare costs or coverage affected your life? The number again, 855-236-1212, or you can leave a message using our app, 1A Vox Pop, and we'll share what you know here on the show tomorrow. Let's get back to the second Trump administration's approach to presidential clemency. Liz Oyer is still with us. She was the U.S. pardon attorney from 2022 to 2025. She now writes on Substack. Lawyer Oyer is where to find her. She's been writing extensively about how the pardon process is working in the second Trump administration. And we got this message from Peggy.
7: I think people who are convicted of violent crimes should definitely not get a presidential pardon. Or people who have been convicted of sex trafficking. That's outrageous. And our system is broken. And the Supreme Court and the Republican majority Congress are not doing their job at all.
6: And we got this email from one of our listeners. Pardons should be reserved for death row inmates. White collar criminals and political figures need to be ineligible. Thanks for all the messages that you're sending us on the presidential pardon power. Liz Oyer, earlier in the hour, we talked about some of the convicted fraudsters and captains of industry who've defrauded investors or taxpayers of, in some cases, hundreds of millions of dollars. If that person receives a full pardon, what about restitution? What about orders to pay the money back that the jury says you stole?
8: Yeah, the pardon wipes out the obligation under law to repay the money to the victims of the crime.
6: That means they're out of luck?
8: That means they're out of luck as far as the automatic provision of federal law that you've got to repay your victims if you're convicted of a crime. These victims can go ahead and try to sue the individuals independently, but that is a very time-consuming and costly process that requires them to hire lawyers. et cetera. Federal law is supposed to make it easy for victims to recover money that's stolen from them, and Donald Trump has wiped out that obligation to the tune of well over $1 billion, actually.
6: Now, speaking of victims, Susan writes, why don't victims of the crimes perpetrated by the person pardoned have standing to challenge the pardon?
8: Well, there are some lawyers who are considering whether some of those lawsuits could have the effect of unraveling the pardons. Because the pardon power under the Constitution is absolute, it is very hard to challenge the president's exercise of those authorities. But there are some lawyers who are looking at whether suits can be brought on behalf of victims at minimum to recover the money that they were deprived of.
6: How would that... Briefly, because we could probably spend an hour on the legal theory there, but the pardon power in the Constitution appears plenary. In other words, pretty broad and not open to suggestions. So how would a lawyer go about trying to do that?
8: Well, I think that what lawyers will focus on is the re-traumatization of the victims through the pardon process, including depriving them of the ability to collect their money. The person that we talked about earlier, Trevor Milton, he stole people's entire retirement savings. And other people who've received pardons, including this guy David Gentile, who defrauded his investors of over $1 billion, they're taking money that people had invested for their retirement, and they're enriching themselves based on fraud, and Donald Trump is saying, you don't have to repay the money. So the focus is really on making those victims whole by recovering the money that they may be owed.
6: We've talked about several specific cases of people pardoned by President Trump in this second term. I want to talk about one specific person who really wants a pardon. It's Ghislaine Maxwell. Everybody knows the name. She was convicted of sex trafficking teenage girls with Jeffrey Epstein and was sentenced to 20 years in federal prison. And Maxwell is actively seeking a pardon from this president, who is also her former friend. Here's her lawyer, David Oscar Marcus, talking to reporters in July of last year.
9: Of course, everybody knows Ms. Maxwell would welcome any relief. She's been in very difficult conditions for 5 years, and so she would welcome any relief. It's the right thing to do, and we have faith that the right thing will happen sooner rather than later.
6: Liz Oyer, when you were pardon attorney, how would you have handled a petition like Maxwell's from an offender like Maxwell, given the relationship with the president?
8: That case never would have gotten off the ground. It would have gotten no serious consideration. It is just not something that happens, that people convicted of offenses involving sex trafficking of children are considered for presidential pardons. The fact that Donald Trump refuses to rule out the possibility of granting Maxwell a pardon is really, truly stunning.
6: Now, I want the president to speak for himself in that regard. Here's the president being asked on Air Force One in November about a potential pardon for Ghislaine Maxwell.
10: I haven't even thought about it. I mean, I haven't thought about it for months. Maybe I haven't thought about it at all. You're just asking me a question. But I don't talk about that. I don't rule it in or out. I don't even think about it.
6: I don't rule it in or out, says the president when asked about a potential pardon for convicted sex offender Ghislaine Maxwell. She's also a vital witness to the years-long relationship between Donald Trump and Jeffrey Epstein. What do you make of that response from the president?
8: Trump is dangling this possibility of a pardon to keep her on the hook as somebody who can help to provide cover for him in the investigation of Jeffrey Epstein's crimes. She met personally with Trump's former lawyer, the deputy attorney general, now the acting attorney general, Todd Blanche, and cut, it appears, a corrupt deal to make statements that exonerate Donald Trump from any responsibility in connection with Epstein's crimes in exchange for getting this prison transferred to a minimum security prison, and in the hopes that eventually she will get a pardon.
6: So this runs pretty deep. What the American public seems to be witnessing here is a president declining to say a pardon for this sex offender is off the table, while the offender appears to be getting special treatment not afforded to other sex offenders in the federal prison system that president controls.
8: Exactly. There is actually a rule in the federal prison system that says that people like Ghislaine Maxwell who are convicted of sex crimes cannot be housed in minimum security camps because they're open to the community. People can come and go. It is dangerous to the surrounding community. She is the only known incarcerated person to ever receive an exemption from that rule at the direction, it appears, of Todd Blanche, Donald Trump's personal lawyer, who's now hoping to become the next Attorney General of the United States.
6: Liz, you're a lawyer. who's now entering the world of media. I'm a media person who's still in the world of media for pretty much my whole career. What do you make of the reaction or non-reaction to the statement I just played from Donald Trump on Air Force One? It's hard for me to imagine any other time or any other president basically telegraphing that he's open to a pardon for a convicted sex trafficker without the wheels coming off the system and everybody going, wait, what? And that didn't – it's covered, yes, but that didn't really happen here.
8: What's going on with Ghislaine Maxwell is one of the most corrupt things we have seen in the history of the presidency. And it really, I don't think the media has fully appreciated how absolutely extraordinary it is that President Trump will not rule out pardoning this woman who was convicted of extremely serious crimes involving the sexual exploitation of young girls.
6: Well, I want to talk about potential reform here. As we've said, the pardon power is broad. It appears to be more or less plenary, as they say, meaning like it's all mine and you can't do anything about it. That's not official lawyer speak. That's just my assessment of it. We got this from Shelby in Birmingham, Alabama, who writes, "The Trump family and their close associates are engaging in massive corruption and doing it openly, daring anyone to stop them. It's been reported that Mr. Trump plans to pardon everyone in his orbit before leaving office. So there's obviously no fear of prosecutions for criminal behavior. Despite a pardon, is there any path to other repercussions for the Trump family or associates might face?"
8: Well, there was, and that path is civil liability. So investigations by the Justice Department, audits by the Justice Department, attempts to recover money civilly that family has essentially grifted through their access to the presidency and the levers of government. Unfortunately, Todd Blanche, the candidate for attorney general, recently signed a settlement agreement that purports to give up the claims of the American people against Donald Trump and his entire family and all of his businesses and affiliates for any money that he may have stolen from the taxpayers. Blanche signed off on an extremely broad release of claims that purports to end any IRS audits and also prohibit any other federal agencies from investigating or suing the Trump family, which is really quite extraordinary.
6: Todd Blanche is about to go before a Senate committee. He's been nominated to be full attorney general, not just acting. This whole conversation that we're having around pardons and the special treatment of Ghislaine Maxwell and all the rest of it, how do you, in your opinion, how should senators be looking at Todd Blanche's bid to be attorney general?
8: Blanche now has a record of about 15 or 16 months as deputy attorney general that includes some really staggering abuses of the justice system, and the senators should be drilling into his record and asking him hard questions and requiring him to justify his actions over the last year and change.
6: I promised to get to Halle's question earlier in the show. Can you please talk about whether at the end of the term Trump can pardon his entire family and himself, even if none of them has been charged with a crime?
8: Yes, he can do that, and he will do that, I believe. It's quite possible that he's already signed many of those pardons and has them stashed in a drawer somewhere just in case something should happen to him, so that the people who have done his bidding and the people in his family that he wants to protect get the benefit of those pardons after he leaves office.
6: And according to reporting in the New York Times, Jonathan Swan and Maggie Haberman, Trump has said that he's going to pardon anyone. The distance varies, but he's going to pardon anyone who's come within 200 feet or 100 feet of the Oval Office. So that's certainly in the offing. Liz, we got to let you go. But before we do, possibilities for reform here. Again, the Constitution is clear. This power belongs to the president. People have complained about the pardon power for a long, long, long time, that so much of it is invested in the president. What opportunities, what's the biggest opportunity for reform here in your view?
8: Well, we need to preserve pathways for second chances for people who've earned and deserved them. So I don't support eliminating the pardon power entirely, but I believe that what we need is much more transparency in that area, and we need to really crack down on the pay for play so that pardons are not being granted on the basis of wealth and political connections.
6: Some people have suggested there should be a pardon commission for some crimes, not the president.
8: Well,
6: is that possible legally?
8: It's possible, but it would require a constitutional amendment.
6: Right, not an act of Congress. That's a big, heavy lift. Well, the Article 2 reserves the power for the president, and therein lies the issue. It's been a great discussion. Liz Oyer, former U.S. pardon attorney and author of The Lawyer Oyer Substack, I want to thank you for coming in today.
8: Thanks so much.
6: Well, I'm Todd Zwillick, and you're listening to 1A. Well, normally on Mondays, of course, Jen and myself are here on the air for our series, If You Can Keep It. But Jen's been at the Aspen Ideas Festival in Colorado for the last few days interviewing some big thinkers on everything from local politics to using AI to optimize our daily lives. She's on the line from Aspen Public Radio at Altitude there to tell us a little bit about the experience and the conversations she's bringing back to the show. Hi, Jen.
11: Hey, Todd, how's it going?
6: Oh, it's great to hear from you. I know it's a little bit early there in Colorado. Jen, I think this is your fifth year at the festival, right? It's kind of designed to bring influential leaders and experts of all kinds together to talk about critical global issues. What conversations are really standing out to you this year?
11: Well, the first panel I moderated here, and you alluded to it, was all about AI and how it's being integrated into every part of our lives. We talk about this a lot on 1A, from asking, you know, ChatGPT to create a transcript of a meeting to all the wearable devices that track our steps, our heart rates, how we sleep. It's everywhere. And this panel focused on how AI is affecting us physiologically and cognitively, but also how scientists are thinking about how AI can be used to treat dementia and other age-related illnesses. So there was plenty of caution, but there was also some optimism.
6: Earlier this week, we talked about artificial superintelligence here on the show. So this conversation is really permeating so many parts of our economy and our future and our culture. It's also, apart from AI, back here in the real world, Jen, it's the 250th birthday. Is that a theme across a lot of the panels and events, sort of a moment to step back and look at America?
11: Yeah, many of the conversations here at Aspen have a democracy-related theme. Lots of people are concerned about the health and resilience of this democratic republic and whether there's a pathway to less partisanship, deeper civic engagement, and a shared sense of what this country will be in the future. Another panel I moderated focused on whether the Declaration of Independence can act as a civic gospel, this shared understanding of what the country stands for, especially when the founding of the U.S. includes the enslavement of Africans, the displacement and genocide of indigenous people, the exclusion of women from voting and other forms of civic engagement. So how do we grapple with that reality? Reckon with the fact that the Declaration's original call and promise was not fully answered, but also think about whether and how we look to that document to chart a future for the country. So many of the conversations I'm hearing here at the festival are dealing with that tension as it relates to the current state of politics in the country, but also what happens in the next, hopefully, 250 years.
6: And America's success, especially in the 19th century, in spite of all of the dynamics you just mentioned, Jen, also relies on scientific advancement, America as a scientific leader. And we are just at a low point now, a low point in trust in science and trust in political institutions. What are you hearing in that regard?
11: Well, that was another panel I moderated about the rise of science skepticism, what's driving it, how to address it. One of the panelists was Dr. Mike. He's this physician. People may be very familiar with his very popular YouTube channel. And we focused on what scientists and medical professionals can do to restore trust and break through the noise of social media. It's one of the many conversations we'll bring back to the show across the summer. Really looking forward to the rest of our audience hearing these discussions.
6: I can't wait to hear those discussions here on the show over the next few weeks and months. Jen White, I don't need to tell you who she is, but she is high in the Rockies right now in the Aspen Valley. Jen, thank you so much. Safe travels.
11: Thanks, Todd.
6: Jen's back here on Wednesday on the show, so make sure to check in then. Today's producers were Claire Muffson and Alexandra Boti, and as always, this program comes to you from WAMU, part of American University in Washington, distributed by NPR. I'm Todd Zwillick. Let's talk more soon. This is 1A.

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1: 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Fewer than half of Americans today can consistently afford healthcare. How much of a stress is healthcare becoming for Americans today? And what will it mean for how they vote in November? Healthcare costs in the midterms next time on 1A.
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1: Irish singer-songwriter Glenn Hansard shot to fame with the indie film Once. 20 years later, he's on the road and reimagining some of his own music. From WAMU and NPR in Washington, this is 1A. Hi, I'm Todd Zwillick. Today on 1A, Irish folk rocker Glenn Hansard. His song Falling Slowly from the film Once was a huge hit, won an Oscar in 2008. But Hansard's career stretches back a lot further, all the way to busking on the streets of Dublin. The frontman for The Frames appeared on 1A earlier this year to talk part one of his new live album. We listened back to that conversation to celebrate part two. It dropped on Friday. But first, the latest between Iran and the U.S. How's the ceasefire holding, and what's the latest from the Strait of Hormuz? After the headlines.
4: NPR News, Kyle Snyder. The U.S. military says it has completed a 10th consecutive night of attacks on Iran, saying the strikes lasted about 5 hours as the U.S. seeks to degrade Iran's ability to attack commercial vessels in the Strait of Hormuz. The strikes, however, have not compelled Iran to ease its grip on the Strait. Suzanne Maloney is the director of the Foreign Policy Program at the Brookings Institution. She says Iran has signaled an openness to diplomacy, but is also trying to outlast the U.S.
5: I think the challenge is simply that the Iranian regime is prepared to make its population pay the price and wants to try to outlast the United States in the international economy, and they may well be in a position to do so.
4: The latest strikes came to an end amid word that Iran has attacked a tanker in the Strait of Hormuz. The British military's Maritime Trade Operations Center says the attack forced the ship's crew to abandon ship. Iran's Revolutionary Guard is claiming responsibility for the attack and at least one other on Monday. Some political leaders in Canada reacting angrily over President Trump's threat of new 50% tariffs. But Dan Karpinchuk reports that Prime Minister Mark Carney says Canada is ready to engage to resolve any trade dispute.
6: Carney's statement was carefully worded, saying the tariffs are the latest in a series that are in direct violation of the Canada-U.S.-Mexico agreement. Trump claims the new tariffs are in response to reciprocal tariffs levied by Canada a year ago, as well as a Canadian ban on American liquor and duties on U.S. auto and dairy sectors. The new tariffs won't apply to energy, potash fertilizer, critical minerals, and certain other goods. But Carney is defending Canada's actions, saying Canada has merely matched U.S. measures. Ontario Premier Doug Ford says if they go ahead, they should be matched tariff for tariff, and Quebec Premier Christine Fréchette called Trump's new duties unjustified. Washington says the new tariffs will take effect in 30 days. For NPR News, I'm Dan Karpinchuk in Toronto.
4: Now to Texas, where several communities are starting to recover following heavy flooding that damaged property and killed at least two people, some still in danger, as Blaise Ganey reports from the Texas Newsroom.
7: During a press conference Monday afternoon, Governor Greg Abbott said while the skies are clear, waters continue to rise, posing threats to several areas near Nueces River.
8: Evacuations will continue in areas like Uvalde, where Nueces is one of four rivers that flow through and around the Uvalde area. We also remain concerned at this time for Cotulla, Tilden, and Carrizo Springs.
7: Abbott, who surveyed Kerr and Kendall counties today, says the damage looks worse than last year. So far in Kerr County, more than 135 homes sustained major damage or have been completely destroyed. More assessments will continue. For NPR News, I'm Blaise Ganey in Austin.
4: And you're listening to NPR News. The Gulf Coast is preparing for Tropical Storm Bertha. Bertha formed in the Gulf of Mexico late Monday, and the National Hurricane Center in Miami expects Bertha to strengthen as it approaches land. Forecasters say Bertha is a slow mover and is expected to bring heavy rains to the coastal areas of northern Florida, Alabama, Mississippi, and Louisiana as it pushes toward Texas. Bertha is a second-named tropical storm of the Atlantic hurricane season. The former leader of one of Mexico's most notorious drug cartels has been sentenced in the U.S. to life in prison. Ismael Zapata Garcia, known as El Mayo, helped found the Sinaloa cartel, as NPR's Ryan Lucas reports.
9: U.S. authorities arrested El Mayo Zambada in 2024. He pleaded guilty last year in federal court in Brooklyn to running a criminal enterprise and racketeering conspiracy. Now, U.S. District Judge Brian Cogan has sentenced El Mayo to life in prison. El Mayo's Sinaloa cartel co-founder, El Chapo, is already serving a life sentence in a U.S. lockup. Joseph Nocella is the U.S. attorney in Brooklyn.
10: Over three decades, El Mayo and El Chapo built the Sinaloa cartel into the largest drug trafficking organization that the world has ever seen.
9: Nocella says the two men flooded the United States with deadly drugs, corrupted Mexican officials and institutions, and used horrific violence to protect and grow their criminal empire. Ryan Lucas, NPR News, Washington.
4: As the U.S. and Iran trade attacks, gas prices are rising again. According to AAA, the national average for a gallon of regular back above $4. I'm Giles Snyder, NPR News.
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1: This is 1A. I'm Todd Zwillick in for Jen White. She's away at the Aspen Ideas Festival, and you'll be hearing from her throughout this week. Meanwhile, the 12-day-old ceasefire between Iran and the United States faced another test over the weekend as both sides exchanged attacks and both sides accused the other of violations.
13: Iran has a choice to make. It's going to be a responsible nation, or it can continue down this path to absolute ruin.
14: That was Mike Waltz. He's the U.S. ambassador to the United Nations, echoing sentiments from President Trump, who this weekend threatened the country would, quote, no longer exist. The latest exchange of strikes started when Iran attacked a cargo ship on Thursday near Oman, just outside of the Strait of Hormuz, setting off attacks by the United States in response and counterstrikes by Iran at U.S. military and naval bases in Kuwait and in Bahrain. Both sides have now agreed to halt attacks. But how do things move forward, and where does the ceasefire stand? Joining us now for the latest, Greg Karlstrom. He's Middle East correspondent at The Economist. As always, Greg, great to talk to you.
15: Thanks for having me, Todd.
14: By the way, quick note, this story, of course, is changing fast, and you can get the very latest at NPR.org and on your NPR member station. Greg, the ceasefire, I call it that in name, it won't stop falling apart and sort of resetting itself. What's the latest?
15: Well, I think some of this was expected. I mean, most people that I have spoken to in the region didn't anticipate that this deal would be signed and peace and quiet would reign and everything would go back to normal. So I think so long as these tit-for-tat strikes remain occasional and remain limited in size and scope to military targets, as we saw over the weekend, I don't think they pose a threat, an immediate threat to the ceasefire. But I think it just underscores how difficult it's going to be to get to some sort of a broader agreement between the U.S. and Iran. You'll recall the MOU that was signed earlier this month said within 30 days the Strait of Hormuz would reopen, and then within 60 days the U.S. and Iran would conclude this more transformative pact. Here we are almost 2 weeks in. Hormuz is not fully open. And when they meet, as they are expected to later this week, for technical talks, the Americans and the Iranians won't even be negotiating over the nuclear file or sanctions or those sorts of issues. They'll be talking about how to reopen the strait. So we are a long way from that broader agreement.
14: In other words, still focused on the very narrow and local. I mean, it's a global issue, but in this case, the local issue of this strait, before getting to all of the other stacked issues that stand between a big agreement between the United States and Israel and Iran and Gulf states. Greg, during those negotiations in Switzerland last week, the U.S. delegation agreed with Iran to establish a hotline between the U.S. military and the IRGC to coordinate traffic in the strait. What's happening there? Do we know how many ships are or were sailing freely through the strait at this point?
15: So we don't know exactly, because while you have some ships that are going through openly with their transponders broadcasting, you can see them on radar, there are other vessels that are sailing dark through the strait. They're trying to hide their transit. So it's hard to give an exact number of how many ships are going through, but the numbers that I have seen over the past few days suggest we're still well below what traffic was like before the war. Back then, you had about 120 to 130 ships per day that were going through Hormuz. Yesterday, we had about 40 that went through. So better than during the war, when very often it was in the single digits each day, but still only about 30 to 35% of pre-war traffic. And more than half of those ships are using the northern route through the strait, which goes through Iranian waters, which requires coordination with the IRGC, the Revolutionary Guard in Iran. It seems like many vessels are still reluctant to use the southern route, which goes through Oman's waters, which is open to anyone, but which, as we saw last week, remains risky.
14: And resulted in an attack. Well, let's talk about those two routes and who's choosing to use what and why. While traveling in Iraq this weekend, the foreign minister of Iran, Abbas Araghchi, said this about the Strait of Hormuz.
16: Any attempt to adopt new or separate arrangements from those currently being implemented by the Islamic Republic of Iran will only complicate the situation, delay the reopening of the Strait of Hormuz, and raise the level of tension.
14: Now, Greg, what he's talking about there is what you just mentioned, a new route closer to Oman for ships to transit. Iran doesn't like that. Iran says, no, the Strait of Hormuz comes through our waters. How important is that dynamic, and does it inform why Iran is sending drones at cargo ships even this very weekend?
15: It does. I mean, the vessel they attacked on Thursday was using that southern route. I think you have, on the one hand, Iran determined to try and maintain some control over traffic through the strait, at least for now, because it sees that as its primary source of leverage in negotiations with the United States. And so it doesn't want to give that up. And to maintain that control, you have to periodically attack ships that are going through the strait, because if you don't do that, then the sense of risk dissipates, the fear of attack dissipates, and more vessels will start going through. On the other hand, you have, it's not just the Trump administration, which obviously wants to show that they have reopened the strait, but it's also countries in the Gulf, which do not want to see Iran retain control of that waterway. And it's the International Maritime Organization, which is a UN agency, which last week was trying to coordinate the evacuation of all of these stranded vessels that have been stuck in the Gulf now for 4 months, trying to bring them out through this southern route, because, again, it's freer. You don't have to coordinate with the Iranians to get ships out that way. So all of these actors want that southern route to operate, and Iran doesn't want it to. And as they demonstrated last week, all it takes is one drone fired at one vessel to reinstill this sense of risk, of fear on the part of shippers.
14: And, you know, a lot of people look at this and they say the final decision on how well that desire to show that Iran still has control over the strait, the final verdict is made in London by insurers, right? The people who decide whether the risk of commercial ships going through is worth the premium, is worth the cost. How are insurers, shippers, companies looking at the risk that Iran is trying to add to the equation here?
15: It really depends on a sort of case-by-case basis. I mean, broadly, you have seen in the insurance market, premiums have come down from where they were at the height of the war. So where an insurer might have charged 5% of the value of a vessel back in March, they're charging about 2% now. So some of that risk premium has dissipated. But then you have the individual shipping companies that have to make decisions about, do I bring a vessel out of the Persian Gulf? And more importantly, do I send one in? Do I send it west through the Strait of Hormuz into the Gulf, knowing that there's a possibility that in a week or a month or however long the ceasefire might fall apart? Some have more tolerance for risk than others. And so it really comes down to the calculus of these individual commercial actors. That's what decides, as you say, whether the strait is actually open or not.
14: Talking to Greg Karlstrom from The Economist on the latest from Iran. Meanwhile, another front in this war, Hezbollah accuses the Israeli military of breaching the ceasefire in Lebanon by launching several attacks, Greg, across southern areas on Sunday. The Israeli statement said the attack destroyed a tunnel that contained hundreds of weapons and launchers belonging to Hezbollah. The MOU, Greg, the Memorandum of Understanding between Iran and the U.S., stipulates that the war should end on all fronts, including in Lebanon. Can you help us understand how anything gets resolved here? I mean, Lebanon and the U.S. reached an agreement. Iran reached this agreement, turning southern Lebanon and northern Israel into yet another

0: which calls on Lebanon to disarm Hezbollah. And once it does that, Israeli troops are meant to withdraw. There's no timeline for withdrawal. It doesn't have to happen until someone decides that Lebanon has done enough to disarm Hezbollah. And so these two things seem to be in conflict with one another, where the Iranians and Hezbollah both are treating this bilateral Israel-Lebanon deal as if it is in violation of the terms of the MOU. There's also obviously a big question around whether Lebanon can even implement the terms of this agreement, given that the army is not as well equipped. It's a weaker fighting force than Hezbollah, which often threatens a return to civil war if anyone attempts to disarm it. There's not really a clear way forward here, and you have these competing tracks. It's not clear how you resolve them.
1: And the president has mused publicly that maybe it's time for Syria to step in and fight Hezbollah in Lebanon, and that would give a lot of people PTSD symptoms of the past, a civil war in Lebanon. Greg, we got to go, but the clock on this 60-day MOU timeline is ticking. What are you watching for next?
0: Well, let's see if they even meet this week for this next round of technical talks as they're supposed to, but I think this clock is going to be extended. I don't think it runs out in 60 days.
1: Greg Carlstrom from The Economist. As always, Greg, thanks so much.
0: Thank you.
1: Well, of course, the details, as I said, on this story are changing fast. You can get the very latest at npr.org and on your member station. Coming up, we're going to switch gears a bit. Irish singer and songwriter Glenn Hansard sits down with us to reflect on his decades of music making. The second of his two-part album, Don't Settle, Transmissions East and West, is out now. I'm Todd Zwillick. This is 1A from WAMU and NPR.

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5: I'm Todd Zwillick. This is 1A.

group The Frames. Today, Hansard is reflecting on his decades of music making and looking ahead. His new two-part album is called Don't Settle, Transmissions East and West. Glenn joined me in the studio earlier this year to celebrate part one. Part two dropped on Friday, so we're taking the time to revisit that conversation with Glenn, including some live music.

That's Falling Slowly from the 2007 indie romance film Once, starring Irish singer-songwriter Glenn Hansard and Czech Icelandic singer-songwriter Markéta Jirglova in a dramatized version of their own musical partnership. It's no surprise if you recognize Falling Slowly. It won an Oscar for Best Original Song, and the musical duo became a hit in the United States when they recorded and toured as The Swell Season. But well before those days, Glenn Hansard was a fixture of the music scene in Ireland, first busking on Dublin streets at the age of 13. In 1990, he formed the Irish rock

0: Glenn, welcome.
1: Hi, how are you doing?
0: I'm very well. And by the way, Glenn is here, and so is his guitar sitting right next to him. So don't peel away from 1A. You're about to hear Glenn Hansard live in our studio, if things work out for us.
1: Let's see. We played 9:30 last night, so my voice is a bit shot.
0: 9:30 club in Washington, D.C., the famous music club in Washington, D.C. Not far from where I live in the district. It's a great mecca to music.
1: One of my favorite rooms in America.
0: Really?
1: Yeah, just something about that room. It's about the staff. It's about how you're treated. You know, all an artist ever wants is a cup of tea and to be told they're welcome. And you'd be surprised how hard that is to come by.
0: I love hearing it. I love hearing it because I love the 9:30 Club, and we all do here in the District of Columbia. Glenn Hansard, Ramble there that we just played, something a little edgier, a little harder than admittedly what you're known for to a lot of people because of the Oscar.
1: Yeah, I guess. I mean, I was in a rock band for a long time, and Once was very much about kind of these folk songs and this folk duo, and I love it. It's also another part of what I do. I mean, it's always been that way, you know, like folk songs, and sometimes it's a rock and roll song. It's very varied. Our show, it's funny, I saw a couple look at each other last night in the audience. Just, I don't usually watch out for, but just watch the couple go, this isn't the guy from Once. It just doesn't seem right.
0: In other words, they showed up for the familiar,
1: exactly,
0: for the hit.
1: Yeah.
0: Now, does that warm your heart to give them something new because audiences want what they like?
1: You got to do what you got to do. You got to do what you got to do. If you believe it, and I, you know, if you're behind it and you believe it, then the audience are invited to get on board. And if, you know, sometimes you'll disappoint people, and that's just part of being who you are.
0: Did you see anybody disappointed last night? Or
1: no, just that couple. I saw them leave. Because I went through, like, I think I played like 3 rock songs in a row, and I think they were like, I don't think this is that guy.
0: Yeah, but if they stay to the encore,
1: sure, right? Yeah.
0: Second encore, they'll get the song they came for.
1: Right afterwards that we played the song they came for.
0: Well, good. You know what? Couple, if you're listening, missed it. Stay in there. Hang in for a minute. When an artist wants to do something that you're not familiar with.
1: Exactly. Yeah. There was a little kid at the front. He was obviously there with his parents, and Arthur, lovely kid, actually. And I leaned over to him. I said, are you okay? He said, yeah. I said, which song do you want to hear? And he's like, I want to hear Falling Slowly. I was like, great, let's do it. So we just played right there and then. Yeah.
0: All right, well, they missed it. I said something a minute ago that might have caught people's attention. 13 years old, you dropped out of school to play on the streets, or how did that work?
1: Yeah, I mean, I was around music. Music was in my house. My house was full of music all the time. My dad loved to bring his friends home, and they'd be sing songs, and so it was in my home and in my life. I was kind of in a funny spot around that age, from a working class kind of, you know, lower income whatever area. I was starting to get into a bit of trouble, and basically I discovered Bob Dylan. And once I discovered Bob Dylan, my life took a very interesting and kind of poetic turn. And then suddenly my relationship with my headmaster, you know, because my headmaster, with my principal, was giving, I was getting sent down to him a lot because of my attention span or whatever. But suddenly we were having conversations about Dylan, and we were having conversations about Joni Mitchell. And suddenly he was like, hey, you know what? Music, you really love music, don't you? I said, I do. He said, well, you know what? I'm going to cut you a deal. I'm gonna give you a few months off. We're almost at the summer break anyway. Go into Dublin, play on the street, start at the bottom. If you want to do music, start at the bottom. Do it today. Go home and do it today, and I'll get you a few months off school. And if it works out for you, you stay out there.
0: You had a headmaster in charge of your reading, writing, and arithmetic, probably at a Catholic school. I don't know.
1: Yes.
0: Okay.
1: Yes.
0: Who bought in to you spending more time with music? He saw something in you.
1: Yeah.
0: And about your future.
1: He saw the passion, you know, and I think in the school I was in, if there was something you were passionate about, that was what you followed. And so he was a great guy. And actually, I played Carnegie Hall about 8 years ago, played there solo, and I flew him over. And
0: that's great.
1: I wanted to show him. I said, look, now I'm playing Carnegie Hall, because that's it, isn't it? Like, Carnegie Hall is the moment you've arrived at some point in your career.
0: Sure.
1: So he came, and I was very proud. I introduced him from the stage. And
0: what validation for a headmaster.
1: Yeah, it was wonderful.
0: To tell a student to leave school, essentially.
1: Yeah. And then to be proved right at some point.
0: We got this email. I'm going to go right to this from Hannah in Ohio. Glenn, I've seen you 3 times now. I adore your energy, your passionate music. Most recently, you and Marquetta in Detroit is when I saw you. Initially heard you during your Once period. Have dove into your music since then. The soundtrack to Once was the soundtrack to our first child's pregnancy and birth, so it's always sweet to hear those old songs. But you're rocking out. Is such a treasure. Afraid your guitar is going to break one of these days. Such a pleasure to hear a conversation with you. That's lovely to hear from Hannah, but there is yet another listener who knows you from The Thing.
1: Yes.
0: And is down for the rock and roll.
1: Oh, thanks, Hannah. Thank you. Yeah, I mean, it was an interesting transition. I mean, my band The Frames toured in America for years, and, you know, we'd play clubs, and I think we may have actually played the 930 back in the day. Always the Black Cat. We played the Black Cat for sure, but I'm just trying to think of other clubs we may have played in DC area. But when Once happened, it was just such a phenomenon that me and Mara went on the ride, and it became, and that sort of became the beginning of my career, if you like. It was almost like people didn't know anything that happened before, but now I'm kind of going back to that, and I love those guys, and, you know, I hope that me and them will make a record together again soon. But right now, I'm just enjoying this, and this has been a wonderful run.
0: Well, I want to talk about the new album, and of course, I want to hear a little bit of music. So a lot of people do know you from The Frames. I mean, we're going back to 1990, so Gen Xers, you know, if you're into The Frames, this is for you. Are you an Irish musician? Do you think of yourself that way?
1: I think of myself as an Irish person, an Irish musician. I mean, of course, Irish music is a huge part of my root. And it's not in my songwriting as clearly as maybe I'd like it to be. But no, it's very much my root. I grew up learning ballads. Those songs are timeless. I mean, actually, you know what? Because my voice is short, I might sing you an Irish. I'll sing this song that I've got tuned up, but I might sing you an Irish song to sort of.
0: Well, go ahead and pick it up.
1: Okay.
0: Yeah. You can, if you need to tune up.
1: Yeah. Great.
0: If you need to tune up, we're doing this.
1: All right.
0: Live in studio. Yeah.
1: Let's go. Shall I just sing one?
0: Please.
1: Okay. This is called A Great Weight Is Lifted. This is a kind of a wish for all of you guys in November. I hope that everything goes according to our hopes.

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You had your chance, but your chance was blown. The tyrants will tumble, it's just how it goes.

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We watched in silence, we saw what we saw. It's holy murder in the name of our Lord. We ruminated, we watched them divide. Now every time I raise my head, I'm made to choose a side.

0: Hey, it's applause all over America into the radios right now.
1: Wonderful.
0: Glenn Hansard. Now, there's a kid who grew up on Dylan. That's what that says to me.
1: That's right. That feels a bit like a Dylan. Well, I mean, I don't want to go that far, but it's definitely, it's of the same mind, yeah. I love those list songs, Dylan. Dylan always wrote these amazing list songs. Like, the first song I ever learned to his was, That's All Right, Ma, Money Bleeding. You know, darkness at the break of noon, the shadows, even the silver spoon, the hammer blade, the child's balloon eclipses both the sun and moon. Understand, you know, too soon, there is no sense in trying. It's like, especially you're just being hit by images constantly. It's the greatest thing.
0: You said that you wanted people to hear that as maybe inspiration for November?
1: Yeah.
0: What do you mean?
1: Just, you know, just the idea of a great weight lifting, just the idea of tyranny kind of passing into it, passing out or passing in. Like, you know, I have to say that everyone we've met on this trip, like, no matter what their political attitude or whatever their position, I've met a lot, there's been a lot of humanity on this trip, and everyone we speak to, it's just been amazing how much just kind of real depth of conversation we've had, whether it's an Uber driver or whether it's someone you meet after a show, or I've just met a lot of great people. I have to say, the country might feel like it's in a kind of a funny place, but people are talking, people are communicating really openly, I think, in a decent way. I mean, I'm offline, I'm not doing any of the socials, so I'm not.
0: Well, that helps.
1: I'm not tuning into the evil of it all. I'm just like meeting people face
0: as an outsider, but also somebody who's traveling around this country. I mean, is America all right to you? You think it's doing all right?
1: I have to say, I just feel like there's a lot of humanity. That's the main feeling I have. Is it's very strong. It's you know, from what you if you look at it's funny. My friend did a car journey recently. He did it for fun. He went from Turkey to Mongolia. Anyway, I'll tell you about that in a minute.
0: Still tuning up there. We're going to go to a break. That's Glenn Hansard. He heard the music rising and he didn't want to tell a long story. But I'll tell you a story. We got a lot of people writing in. This is from Sharon. Isn't this nice? We've been huge fans for 2 decades. When my son was 3 years old, we had a chance to meet you in Raleigh, North Carolina. My son rocked to your music the entire concert. He had all your songs memorized. We found your tour bus to give him a chance to meet his hero. You came out of your tour bus, took his little guitar, started busking with it, singing the Hoover song. Now he's 15, and his guitar with your message to him, "Rock on, Liam," hangs on his wall, and he's still rocking on it today.
1: Wonderful.
0: It's for his stories like that all over America, Glenn Hansard, I'm sure of it. Well, you heard Glenn Hansard there with a ballad for America. He says, looking forward to November. We're going to hear about his new album recorded live over 2 days and talk a lot more about the music and career of Glenn Hansard and maybe, just maybe, another song. I'm Todd Zwillick. This is 1A.

0: I'm John Ellis, inviting you to tune in to Rhythm Gumbo on Red River Radio. 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
5: Welcome back. It's 1A. I'm Todd Zwillick. Back to our guest in just a moment. But first, we'd love your help with tomorrow's show. The Men's World Cup in North America, it's in full swing. Fans from all around the world have descended on Canada and Mexico and the United States to watch their teams fight for glory on the pitch. Now, it's a far cry from the first time the beautiful game came to America's shores, despite hosting the 1994 World Cup. The United States didn't even have a professional men's soccer league of its own at the time. Well, fast forward 32 years, and millions of Americans of all ages play soccer. Even more are watching it. So what changed? We're looking back at the last three decades of football in America, and we want to hear from you. Did you watch the 1994 Men's World Cup? What do you remember most about it? You can leave us a voicemail, 855-236-1A1A. Did you grow up playing soccer in America, and how's the sport changed over the course of your career? The number again, 855-236-1212, or you can leave a message using our app, 1A Vox Pop, and we'll share all of your goals on the show tomorrow. Let's get back to my conversation now with Irish singer-songwriter Glenn Hansard. He joined us earlier this year to mark part one of his new album. Part two dropped on Friday.

0: A lot of people in the U.S. know Glenn from starring in the 2007 indie film Once, winning a Best Original Song Oscar for his song Falling Slowly, or from his duo The Swell Season that was born from that very movie. But it's 2026, and Glenn Hansard is a little older than he was in those days. We're all in the same boat. Just a phenomenal song that you treated us to before the break.
1: Oh, thank you.
0: Glenn, let's talk about the new record.
1: Yeah.
0: Let's make sure we do that. Don't Settle, Transmissions East-West. This is a live one.
2: Yeah, it's a live record. What happened was I was doing a concert in The Hague, and my potential new manager had come over to see me from London, and about 4 or 5 songs into the set, the sky opened and torrential rain came down and people were kind of getting up to leave, and it was summer's day, but just an unexpected rainstorm. And so I invited everybody to come on the stage, and so everyone came up and we set a couple of thousand people around, or 1,000 people sort of sitting around us on the stage, and we ended up doing a very different kind of concert, much more like sort of very intimate and quiet while it rained, and it was a beautiful moment. And Brian, who was there, said, I really loved what happened there. That was really interesting. Do you think we could make a record? Maybe that's what we do. Maybe that's the first thing we do as your management. We make a record of you sitting with people all around. And so he thought of a great place. There's a wonderful old radio station, disused radio station called Funkhaus in East Berlin. And it's been there for a long time, and it's gorgeous. It's absolutely beautiful, stoic kind of architecture, very communist architecture. And we went in there and we recorded 2 nights of shows. And
0: how many people did they pack in there?
2: I think we put in around 700 or 800 people in and around us. And we filmed it and we recorded it, and we thought, well, look, we've nothing ventured, nothing gained. Mm. It's going to be a career spanning gig. It's songs from all over your career. And we did it and it sounded great and we were very happy with it. And so it's now a record.
0: Yeah. So two nights of performance sort of edited, down to one live album. That's almost like a cafe feel, a big cafe, but people in the round, people close in.
2: I'm very much in the style of what The Flames did, and very much in the style of busking, that idea of just going on stage and letting what happens happen, capture it all, and let's see if there's something worth using in it. And it felt really good. It was my birthday as well, as my 55th birthday. So there was a kind of an added element of celebration in the air, which I really enjoyed.
0: Was there a goal artistically in terms of what kind of music you chose, what you wanted audiences to take away from it?
2: Not at all. I just wrote a set list and we recorded songs and we just recorded it as if it was a regular gig. And I'm very happy with how it turned out.
0: Moji writes and says, it's great to hear Glenn singing. I've missed his past few DC shows and I want to send him a big hello and a hug from Moji, a fan and a pal.
2: Moji's an amazing singer.
0: That's a friend.
2: She's amazing, yeah.
0: Yeah.
2: I first met Moji in Denver, I believe. I just heard a harmony come out of the crowd. I was singing one of my songs. I heard this incredible harmony, and I sort of located the voice, and she came up on stage and joined us, and we've been pals ever since. She's amazing. Hi, Moji.
0: Hi, Moji. Moji, a pal and a friend. Well, your collaboration with Marketa Irglova, your Once co-star. People know and remember Once, they'll remember Marketa. It continued with touring an album since The Swell Season. I understand you were a couple for a short time.
2: There was a period there, yeah.
0: As many artists will say, collaborations turn into coupledom and then not.
2: It's an intimate act. Writing is an intimate act, for sure.
0: Well, last year you released your first album together in 16 years.
2: Yeah, and actually that song I sang, the Great Weight song, is on that record. Yeah, that's we made a record last year. We went over to Iceland. Mara lives in Iceland with her 3 kids and her husband. And I went over and we hung out and we recorded some songs and we put it out and we did a little tour and it was just so fun. It was really, really enjoyable and great to see that response to that music again back out on the road. It was really heartening.
0: But that's quite an artistic relationship to circle back. I mean, 16 years, I think, is the gap.
2: Yeah.
0: Right? That's planetary, circling
2: back.
0: It is.
2: And, but we've always stayed in touch with each other. And Marketa sings on some of my records. And, I'll contribute a little bit to her work. So we've kind of stayed in artistic touch, if you like. But this was just like, no, let's get together and do a record and do a tour and see how it goes.
0: Tell me a little bit more about what you've seen across America in this moment. I mean, you said you're not online. You don't really bask in the ugliness and the partisanship of the current moment. For those of us who are paid to do that, and sort of have to have to be in that that pool, I'll call it.
2: Mm-hmm.
0: It's hard to see up over the edge sometime.
2: Yeah, I know what you mean. I needed to do it just for my humanity. I needed to get free of it from my mind to be a creative person and to not get caught up in other people's energy. Because it's, you know, it is, it's spells, you know, when people, if you're in your day and you pick up your phone and someone has access to you, and it's just, it can feel like a voodoo, you know, I don't like it. So I just got away from it, and I have to say I don't regret it at all.
0: You allow phones out at your shows?
2: Oh, I don't mind the phones being at the shows.
0: No.
2: If people want to record it, that's fine. And, you know, I think all of that stuff kind of will pass, all this posting stuff from shows all the time. If people want to post something, that's fine. As long as the energy behind it is like, oh, this was a nice moment. Or whereas when people are probably trying to, like, you know, I'm not interested when people are trying to catch you out, or sometimes, because I sometimes go off on a story and I don't know where the story's going, I'm just talking, you know, and then people are filming you, and sometimes you find yourself saying, oh, you know what, please don't post this because I just said something really silly or whatever it was. The people we've met, there's an openness in the heart of the American dialogue right now, and I'm talking about the day-to-day people. I'm talking about just the meeting people on the street. I've had a really great trip. It feels like there's more humanity than maybe there was even when I was here in the early 2000s.
0: I love hearing that. It's surprising to hear. You can miss that if you're too much online, too much on media. But to hear that from an actual reporter, I'll call you, who's out talking to Americans and being among Americans, it warms my heart to hear that. Would you mind giving us another one?
2: Yes.
0: Would that be okay?
2: Yeah, I'm gonna sing you an Irish song because I feel like it. And this is a kind of a classic old Irish song called Carrickfergus. Actually, it may be Scottish. There's a little bit of debate about where it's from, but that don't matter. we're all cousins.
0: We won't let him debate it too long, as Glenn Hansard gets set here in our 1A studios. Whenever you're ready.
2: Okay.

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0: young man and lay me down.
1: Glenn Hansard live in studio here with 1A. Beautiful. People, as you sing, Glenn, people are writing in from all over America.
2: My goodness.
1: Just remembering the times that they've seen you. Kevin and Kendra are from Minneapolis. They've seen you going all the way back to the Frames. They saw you in L.A. They say, thank you for singing the soundtrack to our lives.
2: Oh, that's so sweet. Thank you.
1: Tom in Ithaca, New York, saw you back in Raleigh-Durham. Another note from North Carolina, where he says you handled bad technical mishaps like a performer, exactly as you would with charisma. Kathleen says, I can't believe you haven't mentioned The Commitments, which was a hit movie for Gen Xers.
2: Yes. I was in The Commitments. I was the guitar player, Outspan Foster. It was a wonderful, wonderful moment in my life. We came to America in 92 and we did a little tour around America playing some concerts. A fantastic memory.
1: So how did that movie come about?
2: There's a wonderful book by Roddy Doyle, a great Irish writer, called The Commitments, which is basically about a Northside Dublin soul band. And they meet a kind of a slightly dodgy kind of older trumpet player who claims he knew Wilson Pickett and claims he played on all these great records in America. And basically, as the film goes on, he's proven right. This guy actually did play with all these great people. But there's always that doubt as to whether he was. But he kind of guides these young kind of sort of troubled hearts into making music. And it's just it's one of those great community films. Made by Alan Parker, who made Fame and Bugsy Malone and some other fantastic. It made Midnight.
1: I remember Midnight Bugsy Malone as a kid.
2: Yeah,
1: they drove around in cars with pedals on them.
2: That's right. Yeah, wonderful film. It's a fantastic memory for me. So long ago.
1: Before we go, you're headed back to Europe. You're just wrapping up here in America. What about music in the current moment? They say that artists are only making money on tour. People aren't buying record albums anymore, or if they are, you can't make a dime on them.
2: It's a tough climate to try and make a living, but thank God for people. And there's an Irish term, mehel, which is basically just people gathering so people are coming out to see shows because they understand the power of their dollar. They're coming out to see shows because they know that that's where the artist makes their money. They're not making it on record sales, and they're not really making it on merch or anything like that, but just to go see a band, buy their t-shirt, pay in. That's the thing I do. If I love a band, like I just saw Dirty Three, one of my favorite groups, and I know Warren, and Warren put me on the guest list, and I just said, no, I'm paying.
1: If you like the artist, you like the kid on the street with the guitar case open, you put a dollar in the case. You don't just walk by, right?
2: Exactly.
1: That kid was you.
2: Yeah.
1: And look at you now. Look at us.
2: Look at us.
1: Chance to hear you in studio.
2: Thank you.
1: It's a rare treat and a pleasure to have you on live where we can hear your music and talk about your career and look forward to the new album, the new live album. Glenn Hansard, thank you for being here.
2: Thank you, Todd.
1: Glenn Hansard is a singer-songwriter. His new two-part album is called Don't Settle, Transmissions East and West. He joined me earlier this year to mark part one. We're revisiting that conversation to celebrate part two, which dropped on Friday. Today's producers were Alexandra Boti and Allison Brody. This program comes to you from WAMU, part of American University in Washington, distributed by NPR. I'm Todd Zwillick, in for Jen White. Jen's away for a few days at the Aspen Ideas Festival. She's hosting panels on everything from AI to science in an age of skepticism, and we're going to bring you some of those exclusive conversations in the coming weeks. In the meantime, we'll talk more. This is 1A.

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1: The United States last hosted the FIFA World Cup in 1994. And back then, the U.S. had no professional men's soccer league. 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But 94 also marked a turning point in our relationship with football. With the world's greatest game back on our shores, what's changed the last 32 years of soccer in America? That's next time on 1A.
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0: From New York, this is Democracy Now!
1: We've been told the American Revolution was fought over taxes and representation. But the last complaint, the thing our founders were most angry about, goes like this.
2: He has endeavored to bring on the inhabitants of our frontiers, the merciless Indian savages.
1: There's a racial slur in the Declaration of Independence.
0: Ahead of the 250th anniversary of the Declaration of Independence, July 4th, we'll speak with Cherokee journalist Rebecca Nagel. Her new podcast series, First America. She'll join us from Oklahoma. Then the Democratic Socialists score big wins across the country.
3: Another world is possible.
4: I think it's the biggest threat to our nation there is, maybe since our founding. That includes World War I, World War II.
0: As President Trump attacks Democratic Socialists, we'll meet Abir Kuan, the Democratic nominee for New York State Senate. If she wins in November, she'll be the first Palestinian American to hold office in New York State. Then to Venezuela, where more than 1,700 people have died in devastating earthquakes and rescue operations are still underway.
5: We are procuring, and this is something that has been agreed with the authorities here, 10,000 body bags.
0: Go to Caracas, all that and more coming up. Welcome to Democracy Now!, democracynow.org, The War and Peace Report. I'm Amy Goodman. Officials in Qatar say no high-level meetings are scheduled between the United States and Iran after the Trump administration said it had sent envoys Jared Kushner and Steve Witkoff to Doha for talks following a weekend of tit-for-tat attacks around the Strait of Hormuz. Iran's foreign ministry denied Trump's claim Monday that Tehran had requested the meeting, calling it fake news. Iran, however, said it is sending a delegation to Doha to follow up on the release of $6 billion in frozen Iranian assets. Iran also rejected a plan by France to demine parts of the Strait of Hormuz, warning Paris against provocations. Meanwhile, President Trump's lashed out against the skyrocketing cost of fuel unleashed by his war against Iran. Trump wrote on Truth Social, quote, gasoline retailers must get their prices down immediately, adding that if they fail to lower prices, quote, big problems lie ahead, unquote. Israeli strikes in southern and central Gaza Monday killed at least 8 people, among them 2 children. In one of the attacks, Al Jazeera reports a displaced 23-year-old mother and her 1-year-old daughter were killed when their tent was hit in the Al-Mawasi neighborhood of Khan Yunis. Israel now claims control of some 2/3 of Gaza, with Israeli Finance Minister Bezalel Smotrich calling for the immediate establishment of Israeli settlements in Gaza's northern perimeter. Smotrich spoke on Monday from the city of Sderot on Gaza's border.
6: We are here in Sderot. Today, the IDF holds nearly 70% of the Gaza Strip. We must complete the conquest of the remaining 30%, defeat Hamas, and above all, we need to establish a belt of Jewish settlements within the territory of the Strip as a protective border for Sderot and all the communities of the Gaza envelope.
0: In news from the occupied West Bank, Israeli soldiers killed a 15-year-old Palestinian boy in the city of El Bire near Ramallah Monday. Amir Ahmad Jawad Jaber was reportedly shot in the head and chest during a raid. This comes as a new report by the Israeli human rights group B'Tselem found Israeli soldiers killed at least 54 Palestinian children and teens in the West Bank last year in 2025, the highest rate since Israel occupied the West Bank in 1967. In Venezuela, rescue crews continue to search for tens of thousands of missing people nearly a week after 2 back-to-back earthquakes devastated La Guajira and Caracas. Venezuelan health officials say over 1,700 people are confirmed dead, with the toll expected to soar. Speaking from Caracas, the UN's humanitarian coordinator said Monday people are still being pulled from the rubble.
5: At least 2,500 structures structures affected, most of which fully collapsed. We are procuring, and this is something that has been agreed with the authorities here, 10,000 body bags.
0: This comes as the Associated Press reports the United States deported more than 140 Venezuelans, including several children. They arrived back in Venezuela just hours before the earthquakes. The deportees were left in a hotel in La Guaira, with some survivors describing crawling out of the rubble and barely escaping. This is the mother of one of the men deported to Venezuela from the U.S. She said he suffered life-altering injuries in the disaster. It's believed more than 100 of the deportees have died.
7: The flight arrived at 11 a.m. Then they went through all the migratory process. He called me at 5 p.m. and told me, "I love you so much, Mom. See you tomorrow at home." Like any mother, I prepared a welcome for him with his blue, yellow, and red balloons.
0: We'll go to Caracas later in the broadcast. Ukraine launched a wave of long-range drone attacks on Moscow overnight, the latest in a series of assaults on Russia's capital. A regional governor said a six-month-old baby was killed when a drone crashed into a home. This follows Russian drone and missile attacks on Ukraine Monday that killed at least 8 people and wounded 34 others. On Sunday, Ukrainian drone strikes on 2 Russian oil refineries sparked massive fires. Russian officials say the attacks left 4 people dead. In the United States, the Supreme Court has granted President Trump the power to fire and replace commissioners at independent government agencies. Monday's 6-3 ruling overturns more than 90 years of precedent that insulated regulatory agencies set up by Congress from presidential control. The case centered around Federal Trade Commission Commissioner Rebecca Slaughter, who was fired by Trump without cause in March of last year. In a separate ruling announced Monday, justices ruled 5-4 that Federal Reserve Governor Lisa Cook could remain in her job as she challenges Trump's efforts to fire her. Writing for the majority, Chief Justice John Roberts argued the Trump administration's efforts to end the Federal Reserve's independence is, quote, an interpretive leap out of step with a statute Congress enacted and our nation's tradition of central banking protected from political interference, unquote. Meanwhile, Alvaro Bedoya, former FTC commissioner, also fired by Trump, responded to the ruling by saying, quote, they're making clear that the Wall Street bankers, the central bankers, they deserve an independent, above-the-fray regulator. The rest of us schmucks get stuck with the loyalists, he said. In another major Supreme Court decision, justices ruled 5-4 to uphold a Mississippi law that allows mail-in ballots to be received up to 5 days after an election as long as they're postmarked by Election Day. A ruling overturning the law could have seen hundreds of thousands of voters disenfranchised in future elections due to postal delays or because they live in remote rural locations. A New York Times review of the 2024 election found at least 725,000 such ballots. The ruling's a blow to President Trump, who sought to limit who can vote by mail while promoting conspiracy theories about mail-in ballots. In response, voting rights journalist Ari Berman wrote, quote, every major study has shown that mail-in voting is safe and secure, but the fact that 4 justices signed on to Trump's crusade to get rid of mail-in ballots is highly disturbing and could embolden the president to attempt to take even more drastic steps to make it harder to vote, Berman said. In another landmark decision Monday, the Supreme Court ruled law enforcement agencies must first obtain a warrant before sweeping up smartphone location data from third-party tech companies like Google. In her majority opinion, Justice Elena Kagan wrote that a lower court should re-examine whether the technique known as geofencing constitutes an unreasonable search under the Fourth Amendment. She wrote, quote, an individual has a reasonable expectation of privacy and records about his cell phone's location, and police intrude on that constitutionally protected interest when they demand the information, unquote. The Supreme Court declined on Monday to consider President Trump's appeal of a $5 million verdict in the civil suit that found he sexually assaulted writer E. Jean Carroll in a department store dressing room in the 1990s and later defamed her. The court dismissed the case without explanation. Trump's lawyers have indicated they'll ask the Supreme Court to consider a second defamation case successfully brought by E. Jean Carroll after Trump called her a liar following the first verdict. Trump was ordered to pay more than $83 million in that case. Meanwhile, the Supreme Court's handing down the final decisions of its term this morning at the time of this broadcast with rulings on birthright citizenship bans on transgender athletes and campaign finance. Separately, the court announced it'll review two Arizona laws requiring people to produce proof of citizenship in order to register to vote. A ruling upholding the laws would dramatically weaken the National Voter Registration Act of 1993. In Colorado, 15-term incumbent Democratic Congress member Diana DeGette faces the most serious primary challenge of her political career from a Democratic socialist seeking to build on last week's upset victories in New York. 29-year-old lawyer Malat Quiros is campaigning on a platform of Medicare for All, universal child care, ending homelessness, and a complete arms embargo against Israel. Outside groups have poured around $3 million into the race, with super PACs funded by AIPAC and major big tech donors supporting DeGette. Kira says her message is getting through despite the flood of negative campaigning against her.
8: These issues are popular with the voters of Denver, right? In fact, socialism is more popular than capitalism for voters of this city. But more than anything, what I would explain is that we already have socialism. It's in our streets, it's in our public schools, it's in our fire stations. What we're fighting for is to extend that kind of guarantee and that security into our health care, into our housing, into our child care and our elder care.
0: Meanwhile, incumbent Colorado Democratic Senator John Hickenlooper faces a challenge from State Senator Julie Gonzalez, a progressive who is the backing also of Democratic Socialists of America. We'll speak to a Democratic Socialist who won the primary in New York later in the broadcast. In immigration news, Gothamist reports more than 70 immigrants detained at the Newark, New Jersey ICE jail, known as Delaney Hall, have filed federal lawsuits over medical neglect and other abuses. In May, hundreds of detained immigrants at Delaney Hall started a labor and hunger strike that lasted for weeks and ended earlier this month. The strikers faced retaliation, including solitary confinement and being transferred to other ICE jails. Delaney Hall is operated by the for-profit prison company Geo Group. In related news, a New York City Council employee who was detained at Delaney Hall for more than 5 months has been released from custody. Rafael Rubio was taken by federal immigrant officers in January during a routine asylum interview. Rubio, who is from Venezuela, was detained despite holding TPS. That's temporary protected status. President Trump purchased up to $5 million worth of stock in the corporation that makes taser weapons just 2 weeks before ICE solicited a $220 million contract for the devices. Trump's investment in Axon Enterprise was first reported by CNBC. This comes as House Democrats are pushing for passage of the No Getting Rich in Congress Act, a bill that would prevent public officials, including the president, from profiting from conflicts of interest. And New York City Mayor Zoran Mamdani's administration has announced the permanent closure of a detention facility inside the Rikers Island jail complex. Mayor Mamdani said in a statement, quote, "For decades, Rikers Island has represented one of the deepest failures of our city government. This milestone brings us closer to ending that chapter. We're replacing a system built around neglect with one centered on rehabilitation," Mayor Mamdani said. This all comes about 7 years after the New York City Council in 2019 approved a plan to shut down Rikers for good. But city officials have said the prison complex won't be ready to close by its 2027 court-mandated deadline. And those are some of the headlines. This is Democracy Now!, democracynow.org, The War and Peace Report. I'm Mimi Goodman in New York with Democracy Now!'s Juan Gonzalez in Chicago. Hi, Juan.
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0: Ahead of the 250th anniversary of the Declaration of Independence, Saturday, July 4th, we turn to the people in history most often left out of the nation's founding story. Award-winning Cherokee journalist Rebecca Nagel has partnered with leading Indigenous scholars in a new documentary podcast series called First America. It challenges the conventional U.S. origin story by examining the experiences of Indigenous peoples and also asks what those experiences can teach us about U.S. democracy today. The series also traces how legal doctrines first used to dispossess Indigenous nations continue to impact questions of executive power, immigration, xenophobia, citizenship, territorial expansion, and U.S. foreign policy today. This is a clip from Episode 1, Merciless Indian Savages.
1: We've been told the American Revolution was fought over taxes and representation, but the last complaint, the thing our founders were most angry about,

0: ages, sexes, and conditions.
1: In case you need a refresher, the popular story of the American Revolution goes like this. Britain unjustly imposed taxes on the colonists, and they got mad. But every time they protested, like when they threw tea into the Boston Harbor, the king just imposed harsher laws. The colonists started to see their king as a tyrant. Some started talking about independence. Late one night, Paul Revere rode his horse to warn militias waiting outside Boston that the British were coming. The next morning, the militia squared off against the Brits, and the Revolutionary War began. A year later, our founding fathers gathered in Philadelphia to write the Declaration of Independence. But for 2.5 centuries, that document has been telling a different story.
2: That's a clip from episode 1 of the new podcast series from Pushkin Industries, First America, host and executive producer, award-winning Cherokee journalist Rebecca Nagel, who's joining us now from Tulsa, Oklahoma. Also author of By the Fire We Carry, the generations-long fight for justice on Native land. Rebecca, congratulations on this series. If you can start off by telling us this story about the Declaration of Independence and as you talk about the racist slur it contains.
3: Absolutely. So the part of the Declaration of Independence that we all know is the beginning part with those Enlightenment ideals, all men are created equal. But when you read the document, actually most of it is this list of grievances. So it's our founders kind of listing the reasons why they want to rebel against England. It's all the ways that King George III has hurt the colonists. And a lot of historians think that that list has an order, that it starts with smaller things and that it ends with their biggest complaints, their biggest grievances. And the last grievance in the Declaration of Independence is about merciless Indian savages. And so when you read the document, you know, according to our founders, in their own words, the thing that they were most angry about was Native people. Yet, for 2.5 centuries, the story of the American Revolution that we have all been told is that it was about taxation and representation. And we're frankly just missing the truth of why the American Revolution even happened in the first place.
4: And Rebecca, back in 2011, I did a history of the American press, and one of the things that struck me in the research in my book for News for Older People was the extraordinary level of content about Native Americans in the colonial press. I mean, the first newspaper in North America, Benjamin Harris's Public Occurrences, had 5 separate articles in a 3-page newspaper on what he called the barbarous Indians and merciless savages that were, according to him, lurking around the Massachusetts colony. And in fact, in the Boston Tea Party, the Sons of Liberty who donned Native garb did it out of the headquarters of the local newspaper, the Boston Gazette, before they went in to dump the tea in the harbor. So there's always been this narrative issue of the American press and Native Americans during that colonial period. What are your thoughts about the role of the press in creating this narrative?
3: Yeah, absolutely. I mean, I think that it's funny because when you go back in time and you look at primary documents, it's very clear that Native people were omnipresent in the colonists' lives. They were talking about it. I think you could even say they were obsessed with Native people. And then the way that subsequent generations have told that story were erased. But I'm glad that you bring up the Boston Tea Party because that's a great example. So when colonists stormed ships to throw tea into the Boston Harbor, they dressed up like Native people. And it wasn't for a disguise. It wasn't to confuse British officials. It was actually because pretending to be indigenous in this weird and complicated way

0: symbolize freedom and liberty in the early republic. And so as Americans were kind of, you know, saying we're not British, we're no longer English, but we're not yet American, they actually in certain ways pretended to be indigenous or took on parts of indigenous identity to figure out a new national identity. But when we think about what does it mean to be American, we actually don't tell the full story of how early Americans were figuring that out. And so, yeah, I think your point is absolutely right in that when we look back in the history, we're not telling the Native part of the story, but Americans at that time very much were.
1: I wanted to turn to a clip from your first episode of First America, where, Rebecca, you visit a protest in the aftermath of the ICE killing of Renee Good. In this clip, you ask protesters if they know the history of Fort Snelling and its current connection with ICE.
2: How far are we from the historic Fort Snelling?
3: Just right across Highway 62 here.
2: And do you know what happened there?
4: Oh, no, don't ask me those kinds of questions. I'm not good with history.
2: It's a historic fort.
4: I'm
2: sorry to put you on the spot.
4: I mean, the reason this is all happening here is because of the ICE offices that are there, not because of the historic fort. But
2: The fort in the 1860s is actually a concentration camp for Dakota people. I'm just curious if any of that history feels relevant to what's happening now.
4: Yes, clearly, you know. But I mean, our state. I mean, just you watch that video. Thank God that person was there taking the video on their cell phone yesterday, so everyone can see what happened. You know.
5: After leaving the protests, I went back to see Nick Estes at his office.
6: The murder of Renee Good and the history of Fort Snelling are actually inseparable. First of all, ICE is headquartered on the Fort Snelling area campus.
5: Do you know if that's because it's federal land?
6: Yeah, it's headquartered there because it's federal land.
5: And why is it federal land?
6: It's federal land because it was once a military reservation from the Zebulon Pike Treaty of 1805. And that was a treaty signed between some Dakota leaders and the United States government to create a military outpost.
5: It's not just the same place. The same thing is happening.
6: People are being hunted in their neighborhoods, in their schools, places that were considered sanctuary sites, such as hospitals and churches, are no longer off limits. 150 years ago, they were hunting us down to kill us, and now they're hunting down immigrants to deport them.
1: So that's University of Minnesota Native American professor Nick Estes, one of the people you talked to in the series, Rebecca Nagel. Talk about why you feel it's so important in listening to the episodes of this remarkable series. You're continually going back in time and showing the treatment of Native Americans is a precursor and should have been a warning to, should have been dealt with, so that what's happening today wouldn't be happening.
0: You know, Amy, it was a really interesting experience making this podcast because when I first set out, I thought I was making a history podcast. You know, I interviewed historians like Nick Estes. I read books. I visited historic sites. Nick and I actually were at Fort Snelling the day that ICE shot and killed Renee Good, and it was just a coincidence. And so what would happen is I would be reporting on America's past, and then the same thing would happen in our present. And what I heard a lot during the ICE surge in Minneapolis was, this is un-American, this is un-American, this is unprecedented. And actually, you know, rounding people up, putting people in detention, even shooting anybody who gets in the way, these are things that our government has done before, not once, not twice, but many, many times. Our government has just done it to people that we don't talk about. It's just this part of our history that as a country we've never dealt with. And I think that most Americans

0: see that what our government did to Native people was bad. You know, I think most Americans would agree. A lot of people agree that our government committed genocide. I think even people who wouldn't go that far would say that, you know, atrocities were committed. But I think the problem is that people don't see that as affecting their lives, right? It's a distant chapter. You know, it's really unfortunate that in the 1860s, the federal government had a concentration camp for Dakota people at Fort Snelling. But what does that have to do with our present moment, right? And the government that did those things, right, that rounded people up, that made concentration camps, that's still our government, right? We never went back and had that edit to say, okay, we have to make sure that that never happens again. Here are the things that we're going to change. And what we're seeing in this moment isn't new, isn't un-American, isn't unprecedented, but is these aspects of our government that we thought would stay at the margins, right, that would only affect certain people, getting pulled to the center. And so I kind of think of it as what our government did to Native people, almost like setting up fault lines in American government and American democracy. And what we're living through in our current moment is the earthquake.
1: And this relationship that you try to bring out, not only in terms of the ideals of democracy, but also the quest for empire and land in American history.
0: Yeah, and so one of the biggest myths, I would say the biggest myth about the founding of the United States is that our founders built a democracy, right? That's the story, even on the left, that's the story that we want to tell. And that's only half true, because they also built an empire. So actually, the same summer that our founders are writing the Constitution, Congress meets in New York. So people actually leave the Constitutional Convention in Philadelphia to pass this law in New York called the Northwest Ordinance. And it establishes the first colonies of the United States, which are places like Ohio. We don't think of Ohio as having been a colony, but it was a colony. And those places weren't governed through democracy. There weren't elections, even for the white people living there. It was all through top-down appointed leadership. And so that's how the U.S. governed Native people when it wanted to take our lands. It's how it's governed places like Guam and Puerto Rico. And so there has always, since the founding, there has always been a part of our government that was not following the blueprint of democracy, that was following the blueprint of empire. And you know what it looks like? It looks like authoritarianism, right? Because when you're controlling people's lives, when they don't have any say, when they don't have accountability, when you're governing top down, I mean, that's what we call authoritarianism. And so this idea, the political moment that we're in right now, so many people are searching, where did this rise of authoritarianism come from? How is it happening in the United States? People are looking abroad, you know, so people are looking to Putin's Russia or Hungary or even Nazi Germany. And we only have to look into our own history. And actually the reason that this is happening now is because we have let that part of our government fester. And we thought that it would always stay separate, right? We thought that it wouldn't infect American democracy, that we could be an empire and that we could be a democracy, you know, and that they would stay separate, that never the two shall meet. And that's just not how government works. And so, you know, from birthright citizenship to bombing boats in the Caribbean to going to war with Iran to, you know, detaining migrant families to deploying the National Guard to U.S. cities, all of these things that the Trump administration is doing, its power to do those things actually goes back to policies we first passed to dispossess indigenous people.
2: Rebecca Nagel, we're going to end with the trailer to your First America podcast series.
3: Yeah. Yes.
4: This past year, I've been out traveling the country.
5: Chief, three. One, two, three.
4: To try to understand something about America.
6: I feel like that's going to happen a lot.
4: About where Native people fit in.
7: Do you know who Native Americans are?
8: Yes, they're the people, they're the first people to live here.
7: Do Native Americans still exist?
8: Maybe. I don't really think so.
4: And the history we've pushed aside.
9: Do you think most people who come to this spot, do you think that they come here to honor the atrocity that happened here?
10: No, they're doing winter sports.
4: going all the way back to how the United States began.
5: We hold these truths to be self-evident, that all men are created equal.
10: The Declaration, which is full of these beautifully rendered sentences and paragraphs about Enlightenment ideals, does also have this darker history to it.
5: The merciless Indian savages, whose noble of warfare is an undistinguished destruction of...
10: If we don't understand the full context in which our nation was founded, we won't understand the full context in which our nation now finds itself.
4: So, it's been 250 years since 1776. How's this democracy of ours going?
11: Hello,
12: my wife called me. Somebody got shot. Damn, the photos are really bad.
13: One day it's all good. One day it's all good.
14: I saw hope. I saw hope.
4: We've seen the military deployed to U.S. cities, invasions of foreign countries, billionaires out of control, and a president with unchecked power. I keep hearing people say, this isn't who we are as a country.
15: What is happening right now in America is fundamentally un-American.
16: This is just so un-American.
4: But what I've learned the past year is that U.S. history tells a different story.
17: 150 years ago, they were collecting bounties on us and hunting us down to kill us, and now they're hunting down immigrants to deport them.
9: Is that a new thing? This is what we've done. We're good at this.
4: We see more and more signs of fascism. People keep looking to other countries to understand it. But it's right here, in our own history.
9: I don't believe we would have ended up in the same spot if people had realized what the structure of the United States government is.
4: I want us to know how we got here, because otherwise, we will never find our way out.
2: Cherokee journalist Rebecca Nagel just launched a new documentary podcast series called First America, the true story of the founding of the United States. Coming up, as Democratic Socialists score big wins across the United States, we'll be joined by one of those winners, a New York City Democratic Socialist, Abir Kuwas, the Democratic nominee for the New York State Senate from Queens. Stay with us.

0: Snakehoop by Marie Sue. This is Democracy Now!, democracynow.org. I'm Mimi Goodman with Juan Gonzalez. After a string of victories of Democratic Socialists in primaries across the United States, centrist Democrats, as well as President Trump, are pushing back. The DSA, or Democratic Socialists of America, endorsed about 150 candidates this year, with 35 either winning primaries or advancing in races in Oregon, California, Georgia, Pennsylvania, New Jersey, Maine, Washington, D.C., and New York. In the Colorado primaries today, the DSA is backing 29-year-old Milat Quiroz against incumbent Congress member, longtime Congress member Diana DeGette. And former DSA member, State Senator Julie Gonzalez, is looking to unseat Senator John Hickenlooper. Over the past decade, the DSA has grown from about 5,000 members to over 100,000 members in 200 chapters across the country. On Monday, President Trump called the Democratic Socialists the greatest threat to the nation.
1: It's not socialism, it's really communism. They use the word social democrat because it sounds so nice, but it's really communism you're talking about. I think it's the biggest threat to our nation there is, maybe since our founding. That includes World War I, World War II, September 11th. It includes the Pearl Harbor attack. I think this is the biggest threat to our nation.
0: Just 2 days after the DSA sweep in New York primaries last week, a group of centrist Democrats led by Long Island, New York Congress member Tom Suozzi signed a letter titled Promise to America, distancing themselves from the DSA. The letter states, quote, "We are capitalists, not socialists. We want safety, not lawlessness. We're mainstream, not extreme. We're proud, not ashamed of America," Suozzi wrote. Well, we'll be joined shortly by a proud Democratic Socialist who won her primary for the New York State Senate last week. If she's elected in November, she'll be the first Palestinian-American and the first Muslim woman in the New York State Legislature. This is Abir Kawas speaking to supporters after winning her primary with a 20-point lead against State Assembly member Stephen Raga last Tuesday.
2: If after October 7th, imagine if every single Democratic politician said, in order to end this cycle of violence, we need an end to occupation. Imagine if every single Democratic politician, whether they were a city councilor, or they were a state legislator, or a congressperson, said, we want to end occupation and not fund genocide. We could have saved thousands, hundreds of thousands of lives of Gazans and Palestinians. And that is why we say another world is possible. That is a world where Gaza is free to live. Working class communities in Queens, in New York, all over the United States, but all over the world have dignity in their lives. That is a world where student activists like Mahmoud Khalil, like Leka Cordia, could have spent the last year with their families instead of missing the birth of their child and languishing in prison for a year. And that is a world where my father, whose family was displaced from Palestine in the Nakba, who came to the United States and was incarcerated for 3 years and then deported, that would be a world where my father could be in this audience to witness his daughter make history.
0: That's Abir Kawas, Democratic nominee for the New York State Senate from Queens, joining us now in our New York studio. Welcome to Democracy Now!, Abir. Congratulations on your victory in the Democratic primary.
3: Thank you.
0: If you win in November, you'll be the first Palestinian-American to hold a seat in the New York State Senate.
3: Yes, I believe it's the entire New York State.
0: If you can go through your platform as President Trump not only calls DSA members like you the greatest threat the United States has ever known, two, on the same day, talking about the housing bill that he has yet to sign, calling it a yawn, and calling affordability a con job.
3: Mm-hmm. Well, firstly, I want to say it's incredible to be the first Palestinian and Muslim woman in the New York State Legislature, and that is for many reasons, but beyond representation, I believe that is really mostly because as a Palestinian, I come from a group of people who have been waiting for years and years and years for politicians to speak out against the human rights abuses, the genocide, the occupation of our people. And we are a group that has been erased, has been ignored, and has been denied our rights by people in office. And so to actually have the opportunity to be elected into office in this moment is so monumentous, because it really gives a chance for us to not only go in and advocate for working class communities, for communities that are struggling, but also advocate for communities that are erased, like the Palestinian community. But it also gives us a chance to go in with strength and to say, this is what people want to see. Now, you mentioned, you know, the president and him talking about democratic socialists as if we are a threat. When really what we are saying is that we want to make sure that people who are struggling are provided the best social services possible by our government, are provided the best transit, the best education, you know, the best healthcare possible, the most affordable healthcare possible by our government, our same government that is spending billions of dollars killing people abroad. So for me, that is not a threat to people. I think that is a really hopeful message that so many Americans and so many people are looking for, and that is why we were able to win in these landslide victories.
1: Abir, I wanted to ask you about some legislation that was introduced by Zohran Mamdani when he was an assembly member, and State Senator Jabari Brisport, the Not On Our Dime Act, and what's been your role in that campaign?
3: Yes. So I worked with then Assemblymember Mamdani years ago to help write and introduce a bill called Not On Our Dime. Now, we had found out as Palestinian activists on the ground that millions of dollars were being raised in New York State to fund settler entities, to fund settlers going to Palestine to steal Palestinian land, to commit atrocities against Palestinians, to commit violence against Palestinians. And we said that is not okay for these organizations that are raising these monies to do that under the guise of charitable status. And that was something that we introduced to the New York State, both through socialists in office, then Assemblymember Zohran Mamdani and Senator Jabari Brisport. And one thing that is really fundamental about what we did was that when we introduced that bill, people thought that that would be the end of Zohran Mamdani's career. People had said that to him. People had said that this was, you know, one step too far. And what we saw was that in the mayoral election, that his being part of introducing the Not On Our Dime bill, him standing up for Palestinian human rights, him having a politics of conscience and consistency on this issue was something that really pierced through to voters' hearts and made them really feel committed and feel like he could actually deliver on the affordability agenda that he promised because of how consistent he was in his politics.
1: And could you talk about the enormous change that has occurred among the voting public, especially in New York, but across much of the country, on the issue of Palestine and the Israeli occupation? Has that surprised you?
3: Yes, of course. I mean, it has not surprised me, because as an activist on the ground, I know that there have been millions of people, and you have all reported on millions of people for years now who have hit the streets, who have said, we want an end to the genocide in Gaza, that we want an end to the occupation in Palestine. This is what most people on the streets are saying. And truly, when we went to knock on doors, and this was for a local state election, where, you know, the main issues that our constituents are facing are dealing with affordable housing, are dealing with their inability to afford healthcare, right, who are looking for better education policy, all those things, they also were looking for candidates who were speaking out about Palestine. They were also looking for candidates who were anti-war. And when they found out that I was somebody who was part of introducing Not on Our Dime, that made people extremely enthusiastic to vote for our campaign in our district. And so I think that what we are seeing is a reflection of the frustration that so many New Yorkers, but so many Americans have felt about having a perspective, about going and watching the news every single day or looking at their phones and being so disgusted by the world that they are seeing and not seeing that be reflected by their politicians and not seeing their politicians act in urgency or reflect what they are thinking about and what they're looking for.
0: If you can talk about the debate, not between the Democrats and the Republicans right now, but within the Democratic Party. I mean, Chuck Schumer is the head of the Democratic Party in the Senate. He's the minority leader, and he also is a senator from New York. Have they endorsed you?
3: No, they have not endorsed me. And of course, you know, I just got through a primary campaign where you often have less endorsements than when you go into the general. But what I will say is that we ran a campaign against a progressive legislator. And what we are seeing right now is a redefinition of what people want to define as progressive politics, and that Palestine needs to be part of that fold. Having an anti-war platform needs to be part of that. If you are saying, I want to deliver affordability, if you're saying you're against ICE, then people will only see that as consistent in your politics if you're also saying that you're against a genocide in Palestine. So in many ways, we are transforming the Democratic Party and also the progressive voice in the Democratic Party to make sure that it includes speaking out about Palestine. And that is what we're seeing in this race, that the thing that differentiated us from another progressive was us being on the forefront of that.
0: What did your dad say when you won? Your deported dad.
3: Yes. My dad is so proud and happy, but of course, it was really difficult to win. I mentioned in my speech to be someone who is making history, but not to be able to have my dad in the room is really devastating for us. It was a sad moment because he couldn't be there with us. And until now, you know, he is celebrating and I can't celebrate with him. He's celebrating with his family. He's buying kanafa, you know, this like Palestinian sweet for all his family members. But this is the idea of family separation that I often talk about. And it's not just my family. It's been happening to so many families. It's continuing to happen, is that when somebody is separated from their family, they miss out on some of the most beautiful transformative moments of their lives, their birthdays, their graduations, right? Them getting their first job, graduating from college. And in this case, it meant a lot to win a position that I, in many ways, worked up to because I was always an organizer and advocate because of what happened, you know, to my father. But to not have him there to witness that was, you know, devastating for my entire family.
0: Avir Kawash, I want to thank you so much for being with us. DSA-backed Democratic nominee for the New York State Senate from Queens. If elected in November, she'll be the first Palestinian-American and Muslim woman in the New York State Legislature. Coming up, we go to Venezuela. More than 1,700 people have died in devastating earthquakes, but the number is expected to soar. Over 100 Venezuelans died after being deported hours before the earthquakes to Caracas from the United States. Stay with us.

0: Downhill strugglers singing when first unto this country. This is Democracy Now!, democracynow.org. I'm Amy Goodman with Juan Gonzalez. As we turn now to Venezuela, where rescue efforts continue as tens of thousands of people remain missing, trapped under the rubble of flattened homes and buildings nearly a week after two back-to-back earthquakes devastated La Guaira and Caracas. Rescue teams are desperately searching for survivors, with Venezuelan health officials saying Monday over 1,700 people are confirmed dead, with the toll expected to soar. The UN has said they are procuring 10,000 body bags. This all comes as the Associated Press reports it's believed more than 100 Venezuelans who were deported from the United States to Caracas hours before the earthquakes have died. Very few survivors of that group describe being left in a hotel in La Guaira and having to crawl out of the rubble. For more, we go to Caracas, where we're joined by Beatriz Ochoa, the Norwegian Refugee Council's Latin America head of advocacy. Describe what's happening as you sit there today, Beatriz.
1: Thank you very much for having me and the Norwegian Refugee Council. What we are seeing is a lot of devastation, not only in Caracas, but also in other parts of the country, and particularly in the coastal town of La Guaira and surroundings. We are seeing also a lot of solidarity from the Venezuelan people. This is some of the things that have surprised me the most in a good way. People sharing sometimes very little what they have, but everybody wants to help. Everybody wants to support their neighbors, their friends, of course, their family members. But we're also seeing that, of course, this is going to be something that needs support for the long term. We're seeing people staying in parks as shelters, in schools also as temporary shelters. And this is, of course, a good step into the right direction, because people are safe. They are not sleeping in the streets. But this is only, or this can only be a temporary measure. We will need to transition to more medium and longer term solutions so that people can have affordable housing and a more dignified place to sleep and to be able to rebuild their lives.
2: Beatriz, I wanted to ask you, but the U.S. sanctions against Venezuela are largely still in place. What's been the impact of these sanctions on the ability of the Venezuelan government to deliver assistance to their citizens?
1: This has something that has been in place for many years. And in the past, the sanctions have impacted the humanitarian operations in a way that there's a lot of due diligence from the banks, from the financial institutions. There's a lot of difficulties to process payments for our staff, for suppliers. So it's more difficult, more expensive, more bureaucratic to do procurement. Now, we welcome the general license that was issued a few days ago, that it's supposed to allow operations that are intended for humanitarian operations. This has only been in place for a few days, and I think what is going to be most important is that financial institutions and banks are able to follow this license. Sometimes they are very afraid and then become like averse to process any operation that has the tag Venezuela, because they have fines, huge amounts of fines. And so we welcome this waiver, so that banks and other financial institutions could feel more relief. And this is a very positive step. I think it can be a little bit too soon to test it, but for sure it's a very positive development.
2: And I wanted to ask you as well about the Bolivarian Revolution always emphasized organizing at the neighborhood or grassroots levels, development of communes. Has this type of a grassroots organization demonstrated itself in terms of the rescue and operations that have occurred so far since the earthquakes?
1: Yeah, it's It's been a lot of the neighbors and the community that have organized themselves. And recently I was in a school where that is being used as a temporary shelter. And we were told that it was organized by communes and that they were trying to help the people that are already like in their neighborhoods and so on. And of course, this is a way to organize, maybe not the only way, but that's how the school was organizing themselves. I also visited parks, and they were organizing in a different way. It was more volunteers, neighbors, and the community themselves that was doing, for instance, like who's cleaning the toilets, who is making sure that meals are distributed in a more equitable way. So this is there are different ways that the community are organizing themselves. I can tell you that.
0: And can you talk about your call, the Norwegian Refugee Council's call, and so many others for more support from the international community? What would that look like?
1: Of course, thank you. The Norwegian Refugee Council is calling for the international community to keep supporting the Venezuelan people. Already before the crisis, there were 7 million people in need of humanitarian assistance, and the funding situation had fallen very short in the last few years. So this needs to stop. The support has been great. There's been already a few countries that have sent search and rescue teams that have already pledged certain amounts of money. This is very generous. We all very much welcome this. We need the money to provide life-saving assistance, as I said at the beginning, as safe or safer places to sleep with dignity, where people can have privacy, where people can take showers and have minimum standards of hygiene. But we also will need support for children. Schools are being used as temporary shelters. This is the case in many other crises. This is not just for this one. The children will need access to education, to temporary learning spaces where they can have a sense of normality, but also some psychosocial support, some basic tools that can make a difference between processing the traumatic experiences that they have gone through and being more resilient in the short, medium, and long term. Another message from the Norwegian Refugee Council is that the support from the international community needs to be sustained over time. So again, not only in the short term, but this will need a long run. I see it as a marathon, not as a sprint. So we will need support for the months and years to come.
0: Beatriz Ochoa, I want to thank you for being with us. Norwegian Refugee Council's Latin America Head of Advocacy, joining us from Caracas, Venezuela. Again, it's believed over 100 Venezuelans deported to Venezuela just hours before the earthquakes have perished. That does it for our show. We'll post a Spanish interview with Beatriz at democracynow.org. 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Find out more at democracynow.org/jobs. I'm Amy Goodman with Juan Gonzalez for another edition of Democracy Now!
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4: This could mean Kwe in Nairobi and Robiang in London.
5: The Lebanese army has begun taking charge of security in three southern villages as Israeli forces pull back from those areas. As the Lebanese president is in the United States to visit Donald Trump, the first such visit to the White House in nearly 17 years.
4: But as Russian attacks on Ukraine intensify, we hear from a resident of the port city of Odessa.
5: Also, we'll get the latest on the escalating trade row between the United States and Canada, as America puts 50% tariffs on various Canadian goods, including hockey sticks.
4: And why Italian children are amongst the most heavyweight in the European Union.
5: But first, the bulletin of the latest world news.
6: BBC News with Emily Thomas. Iran has attacked an oil tanker in the Strait of Hormuz, forcing its crew to abandon ship as the battle for control of the waterway continues. The Revolutionary Guards say they also hit US air defense sites in Bahrain and Kuwait. Yolande Nell is in Jerusalem.
7: 10 consecutive nights of US strikes haven't forced Tehran to loosen its grip on the Strait of Hormuz, through which about a fifth of all traded crude oil and natural gas previously passed. The UK's Maritime Trade Operations Agency says it's received multiple reports of a tanker being hit by a projectile 8 nautical miles off the coast of Oman. Iran's paramilitary Revolutionary Guard claimed the attack and those on two other ships targeted in the waterway since Sunday. As fighting has intensified between the US and Iran, mediators have stepped up efforts to revive the interim peace deal signed last month.
6: President Trump has announced 50% tariffs on a range of Canadian goods. The White House said the measures, which come into force in 30 days, were in retaliation for what it called discrimination against US cars, dairy and alcohol. Our North America correspondent, Peter Bowes, has the response of the Canadian Prime Minister, Mark Carney.
8: In a post on X, he said in part, Canada stands ready to engage intensively to address outstanding issues with the US to the mutual benefit of our citizens. And he went on, in all circumstances, Canada will work relentlessly and take any measures necessary to build our strength at home and to support Canadian workers, farmers, businesses and families. So a dispute which reignites a trade battle between the United States and its neighbour and, of course, one of its closest allies and economic partners.
6: India's youth-led cockroach movement, the CJP, says it will continue its protests until the Federal Education Minister, Dharmendra Pradhan, resigns. On Monday, 180 people were injured in police action against protesters. The demonstrators had been protesting over public examination papers being leaked. Azadeh Mashiri is at the protest site in Delhi.
9: So this is where thousands of young Indians had gathered yesterday, and now the numbers have been growing throughout this morning. The stage that had been dismantled by police has now been erected by the Cockroach Center Party organizers once again. They really achieved something significant yesterday because they went from a group that was somewhat of a joke, according to the founder, hence the name the Cockroach Janta Party, to cementing themselves as a protest movement, one that can gather thousands of Indians together. Their demands haven't been addressed, which is why hundreds of people have gathered here once again.
6: This is the world news from the BBC. The government of Chile says floods and landslides caused by heavy rain have killed at least 10 people. Storms that began last week have caused extensive damage across the country, including in the Atacama Desert in the north. The number of forest fires burning in the Brazilian Amazon fell last year to the lowest since records began in 1985. The Environmental Monitoring Network map biomass says 3.1 million hectares of the world's largest rainforest burned last year, compared with a high of more than 17 million hectares the year before. China has summoned the ambassador of the Philippines over a clash on Monday at a disputed shoal in the South China Sea, where the Philippines has a military outpost. The Philippines said one of its Navy personnel was struck on the head with a baton, but Beijing said Manila provoked the incident by attacking Chinese Coast Guard personnel. A stately home in North London, which provided vital intelligence during the Second World War, is opening to the public for the first time as a museum. Trent Park House was used as a prison for German generals, but their rooms were bugged and their conversations were monitored from secret listening stations in the basement. The operation led to the discovery of the Nazis' secret rocket program, allowing the British to bomb the V1 test sites. The comedian Helen Lederer spoke about the moment she found out that her grandfather had been an intelligence listener at Trent Park House.
10: When I actually was told for the first time, you can imagine it just doesn't make sense. The historian led me into the M room and he produced the letter from MI9 that demonstrated the work that Ernst Lederer had done. We called him Big Bubba. And the thing is, in those days with all the secret, it's very rare for a letter to even be written. So it was quite oblique in itself.
6: Many of the monitors were German-speaking Jewish refugees. And that's the latest world news from the BBC.
5: Thank you very much indeed for that bulletin of news. Hello, you're with Newsday from the BBC World Service with Anne Soy in Nairobi and Rob Young in London. This half hour we're going to go to Lebanon and to Ukraine to look at how both countries are affected by their respective conflicts.
4: We'll also get a report from Italy on how many children there are now obese and what can be done about it. And as ever, we welcome your messages on that and other stories that you hear on the programme. Our WhatsApp and text number is +44 77 86 20 50 85. We start this hour in the Middle East, and the US has undertaken a fresh round of strikes against Iran, with Washington saying that the aim is to further degrade Tehran's ability to strike commercial shipping in the Strait of Hormuz. President Donald Trump has said that Iran would pay many times over for the deaths of U.S. service personnel. It comes after three U.S. soldiers died in Iran and Jordan following Iranian drone and missile attacks on American interests there. Earlier, Iran's President Masoud Pezeshkian said that a full-scale war is being fought with the U.S. Tehran also confirmed that it had targeted sites in Bahrain, Jordan and Syria.
5: Meanwhile, the United States has announced the implementation of what are called pilot zone operations in southern Lebanon, where the Lebanese armed forces are set to deploy in place of withdrawing Israeli forces. It comes as Lebanon's President Joseph Aoun is in Washington to meet President Trump as Beirut looks to the U.S. To end the fighting between Israel and Hezbollah, which is backed by Iran and also wants to secure an Israeli withdrawal from southern Lebanon. Well, I've been speaking to the Lebanese Druze MP Mark Dow, who's described as an independent reformist and is opposed to Hezbollah's armed status.
11: I think trust-building steps in the right direction towards ending the conflict is best represented by what is currently happening in the withdrawal of the Israelis from certain villages, but at the same time their commitment not to attack other villages. Most of the villages that the Lebanese army is moving into today are villages that are not under occupation, but are part of an agreement to de-escalate the conflict in certain areas. So the way things are going now, this is a trust-building factor that will help and contribute positively to ending the conflict.
5: These are areas that the Israeli military have previously been in control of, aren't they?
11: Correct. They have military control, but they don't have active presence in those villages.
5: Why, as part of this plan, is it up to the Israeli military to disarm Hezbollah in these areas? Why isn't the Lebanese military able or capable of doing that?
11: The Lebanese military has the political cover to take action on Hezbollah's infrastructure in those villages. The problem is the Lebanese military is not well equipped with the training and equipment and the necessary materials to be able to cover all the vast areas they are required to cover. So taking on a few villages is a doable task. Taking on 20% of Lebanon in the entire area would be a much bigger challenge, and the Lebanese armed forces need drastic support to be able to execute that.
5: Well, your president, President Aoun, is due to meet Donald Trump in the White House later on Tuesday. Are you aware that he's going to be asking for further financial, maybe military support as well, so that the Lebanese military will be able to control all of its territory?
11: Yes, there was supposed to be a conference in Paris back in the 5th of March to basically get a global conference to support the Lebanese armed forces. The war started on the 2nd and the conference got cancelled. So I think the plans have already been drafted and the tasks have already even been adjusted after the current war. But there is some support that needs to be given to the Lebanese armed forces so they're capable of executing the plan. In addition, I think the negotiations that happened in Rome and in Washington, D.C. have even set a process and a mechanism for what qualifies as a validated disarmed village from Hezbollah or its militants. So now there is a clear understanding between both sides on how to clear a village, how to verify that, and what is the mechanism to implement it.
5: Will President Aoun, do you think, also be asking Donald Trump to put pressure, maybe more pressure, on the Israeli leader Benjamin Netanyahu to speed up the withdrawal of Israeli forces from Lebanon? Because I just wonder, given what we've been talking about, whether the Lebanese military in any fit state to take over further areas from the Israelis.
11: I think the major issue that can help a lot, because this is the general problem in Lebanon and the challenge that the current president of government have. They need to achieve tangible results for the Lebanese people so that more and more support comes to the LAF, as well as more and more of the Lebanese people completely depend on the Lebanese army and the state to recover and liberate the occupied lands. This means that Netanyahu has to at least commit to deadlines and a clear pathway to allow for a full and committed withdrawal from Lebanon, something that Netanyahu's government so far has not committed to. There is no deadline, there is no clear process for the entire area, and they continue to do those, like they're starting with the pilot zones after intense U.S. pressure. So we're hoping that with the first few villages, things will build up and we'll get the Israelis to commit to a full withdrawal with a timeline.
5: We've been talking about the disarming of Hezbollah militants in the south of Lebanon, but you sit in the Lebanese parliament alongside elected members who represent Hezbollah. It is part of the fabric of Lebanese society, has support from many Lebanese. What are your concerns for the state of the country as this campaign continues?
11: I think the war has been the biggest disaster to hit the country. In addition, and on top of the financial crisis, Hezbollah's card of leading the country towards a confrontation and a military war against the Israelis is not helping anyone. I think the majority of Lebanese are committed to a peaceful resolution of the current conflict, and I think the majority are with peace with Israel to try and end the current situation. All of this is basically piling up against Hezbollah in parliament, in the street, and across the country. And I'm hoping with the next election coming up and the way the processes are going now, that we will be able to reclaim our land, do the reforms, and contain Hezbollah's belligerence in Lebanon.
5: But Hezbollah will remain in parliament if people support it, won't it? It won't disappear from Lebanese life.
11: Yes, of course. It wouldn't disappear as a political party, but as a dominant party that controlled the state, created governments, and was able to block electing a president until they approved, they are no longer in that status. It is a shadow of its former self, and that is the opportunity that we have in Lebanon now, that we hope that Israeli aggression, as well as the conflict in Iran, doesn't really impact Lebanon to the extent that we're derailed from our attempts to regain our state from the regional confrontation and from the dominance of Hezbollah's weapons in Lebanon.
5: That was Mark, a Druze member of the Lebanese parliament. Mohammed, listening in Freetown in Sierra Leone, has been in touch to say the agreement for Israel to withdraw from southern Lebanon is necessary to bring peace, the only solution to avoid further violence. But Jerry, listening in New York in the US, takes an entirely different view, saying Hezbollah is the only Palestinian defense force without which, he says, it would be open season on Palestinians. Thank you very much indeed for your messages.
4: To Ukraine now, where Russian attacks on the southern city of port city of Odessa have intensified, with officials reporting fresh missile and drone strikes on the Black Sea region. In one of the deadliest recent incidents, a Russian missile hit a grain ship near the city, killing 10 people. The UN says June was the deadliest month for civilians in Ukraine since April of 2022, as Russia stepped up long-range missile and drone attacks. The attacks come as Ukraine continued long-range drone operations targeting Moscow and other Russian cities. For more on this, I spoke earlier to a resident and mother in Odessa, Tatiana Kagitana.
12: You feel just very ordinary, very primitive fear, the kind that millions of years of evolution taught us. You run to hallway or you try to find a bomb shelter. You know, we have telegram channels where we see the situation, which area, for instance, is heavily attacked. But even if it is very far from a home, you hear it or you feel it like it's your neighbor house. And you just check. First, you have, like, you have fear. You're afraid. And then you check. You check which area of the city. Then you see whether it is your area or neighboring area. I live in the area where I'm, you know, in the middle. So I hear almost all the missiles and all the drones. Mm-hmm. And so you have two thoughts in your head. Whether it is yours, when it flew, you say, thanks God, and then you check all your relatives and friends.
4: It must be terrifying living under such conditions. How have they affected daily life?
12: I love Churchill.

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8: And I'm A. Martinez. Quite a few of today's most acclaimed musical artists spent time in the hip-hop collective known as Odd Future. There's Tyler, the Creator, Earl Sweatshirt, and Frank Ocean. Well, a teenager just getting her start in music was among them, Sid the Kid. She now just goes by Sid and went on to join the band The Internet, but they haven't released anything in 8 years, so recently she's focused on her solo work.

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2: Peter Sagal here from Wait, Wait, Don't Tell Me. 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
5: Good morning, I'm Michelle Martin. A teenager in Oregon was digging through the bins at a thrift store when he noticed another shopper toss back a long skinny Lakers shirt. The name on the back was Chamberlain. Quinn Brown bought it for $3 and posted pictures of it online. Sotheby's got in touch and sent an armored van to his house to pick it up. Turns out NBA Hall of Famer Will Chamberlain wore it during the 1972 NBA Finals. This week it sold for nearly $90,000. It's Morning Edition.
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0: This is Morning Edition from NPR News. I'm Michelle Martin.
7: And I'm Leila Fadel. The Aspen Acres wildfire is the most destructive so far this fire season in Colorado. More than 300 homes have been lost. It started in June, but victims are only now being allowed to return to their properties and see the destruction firsthand. KRCC's Brianna Heaney takes us to Beulah, Colorado.
8: At a National Guard checkpoint outside the southern Colorado town, dozens of cars and trucks are lined up. Ned Pittman, Doc, age 70, is in one. He looks a little like a wizard in a big straw hat with a flowing white beard and has a re-entry permit. It allows him to be escorted back into his neighborhood.
9: Howdy.
10: Are you here for the 8 a.m. escort?
9: Yeah, I am.
10: Okay, sounds great. I'll have you pull down just right down there.
8: This is the first time a lot of the people who live in these forested hills have seen each other since the Aspen Acres fire reached them.
9: Howdy. How y'all doing? Yeah, been waiting here quite a while. It looks like a nuclear bomb up there.
11: How are you doing?
9: I'm doing better.
11: Are you?
9: Better than I was, yeah.
8: The morning the fire got here, Pittman says he didn't think his place was in danger.
9: It was clear as a bell out, no smoke or nothing.
8: He drove to nearby Pueblo for a doctor's appointment. The smoke plume that formed later was his only sign that something was wrong.
9: I never even got a warning. A pre-evac warning or nothing.
8: We drove around a barren burned mountain into Beulah, where about 800 people lived.
9: It'll start getting darker and darker now.
8: Further in, closer to Pittman's house, the color gradient of the landscape quickly turns black. Few houses stand untouched. Through the shadowy valley of destruction, some folks we pass survey their properties, firefighters by their side. Others are doubled over or sitting in the ash with their heads in their arms.
12: Here's my property. Oh, Dad says my grandfather. Yeah, this used to be, you couldn't see 20 feet. It used to be so thick. That was a green, used to be a green truck. That was a trailer right there.
8: Now, the blackened landscape feels creepy. Scorched trees arch over ground that's a velvety charcoal color. Pittman lived and raised his four children here. It's now a pile of mostly light gray ash and rubble. The only thing intact was a standing bathtub and a cooking range.
12: Devastation so overwhelming.
8: Pittman, like a lot of folks who live in the area, told me, doesn't have fire insurance. There are a lot of uncertain days ahead. He's not sure what he's going to do. In the meantime, he's been staying with his brother in Pueblo and is taking things one day at a time. The sprawling Aspen Acres fire is still not fully contained. Local governments have lifted evacuation orders in some areas and issued new ones in others. About 3,000 people are currently out of their homes. Fire managers say it may continue burning until it snows. For NPR News, I'm Brianna Heaney in Beulah, Colorado.
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0: return with the newsroom. Israel's military confirms the launch of what it calls pilot safe zones in southern Lebanon, where, if it works, Hezbollah will be kept at bay largely by Lebanese government forces.
1: The way things are going now, this is a trust-building factor that will help and contribute positively to ending the conflict.
0: Convictions and jail for 19 people behind a child trafficking ring which saw dozens of Indonesian babies sold to would-be parents in Singapore. Full-scale war, the assessment of Iran's president after the latest strikes and escalations over the Strait of Hormuz. Britain's new Prime Minister, Andy Burnham, is starting to reveal his plans with sharp reactions to his choice of Foreign Secretary. And
2: the World Cup has now exposed millions and millions of people to Major League Soccer. We are going all out with a marketing campaign. The theme is kind of, thanks world, we'll take it from here.
0: But they don't even call it football. Can it ever go mainstream in America? First the news.
3: BBC News with Emily Thomas. 19 people in Indonesia have been convicted of trafficking at least 34 babies. The high-profile case has highlighted the ongoing problem of child trafficking in Indonesia, which is fuelled by parents who don't want or can't afford to keep their babies. Lisa Tambunan was at the court for the ruling.
4: Li Xiuyuan, the 70-year-old ringleader, was sentenced to 7 years, the harshest sentence handed down today in West Java. She and 18 co-defendants were all found guilty of trafficking at least 34 babies between 2023 and 2025. The network's main broker, Asri Fitrinika, who sourced babies in Indonesia, some sent on to Singapore, was sentenced to 6 years and 7 months. She broke down in tears as the verdict was read. For adoptive families in Singapore, the verdict isn't the end of their ordeal. One father told the BBC, I do not wish to focus on the verdict itself. My main concern has always been and continues to be what will happen to my son.
3: There have been further exchanges of fire between Iran and the United States. Iran says it has attacked two oil tankers in the Strait of Hormuz as the battle for the control of the waterway continues. The Revolutionary Guards say they also hit US air defense sites in Bahrain and Kuwait. From Jerusalem, here's Yolande Now.
5: We've now got the Jordanians also coming out saying that their armed forces have intercepted 5 drones last night and this morning that were launched at Jordanian territory from Iran. Iran's retaliation has really been focused though on the Gulf, Bahrain and Kuwait once again, which both have US military bases there. The Iranians saying that they have been targeting air defences and radar communications.
3: The Lebanese army has reportedly begun deploying forces to the village of Zawtar al-Gharbiya in southern Lebanon, which has been occupied by Israeli troops. The deployment is part of a US brokered plan. Health officials in the Democratic Republic of Congo say the Ebola outbreak is spreading further after a new affected health zone was confirmed in Ituri province. The addition of Adja brings the total to 47 health zones, with 46 still seeing active transmission. Richard Kagoye reports from Nairobi.
6: A total of 5 provinces in Eastern Democratic Republic of Congo, where rebel violence is rampant, have now been affected by the Ebola outbreak. Insecurity has hampered the work of health teams in some of the worst hit areas. Officials say there are more than 2,400 confirmed cases, including 967 deaths. Ituri province accounts for more than 80% of infections and fatalities, followed by neighboring North Kivu. More than 700 patients are in hospital or isolation, while 469 have recovered and been discharged. Surveillance and contact tracing have been stepped up to contain the outbreak.
3: World News from the BBC. The president of Romania, Nicușor Dan, says a liquefied propane gas tanker has been struck in the Black Sea, 20 nautical miles off the coast of his country. Mr. Dan added that 3 of the vessel's crew were wounded in the incident, which he said was most likely part of Russia's war on Ukraine. Rescuers in eastern Afghanistan are trying to reach residents trapped under mud and boulders after flash floods killed at least 23 people. Around 100 people are missing in Parun in the province of Nuristan, and more than 80 have been injured. Those unaccounted for include the mayor. South Korea's foreign ministry says a cyber attack on its training system last year may have exposed the personal data of thousands of diplomats. A spokesman says investigators found evidence of a major breach, though the full scale is unclear. Officials say there's no indication that the leaked information has been misused. An Indian man has been jailed in Singapore after pleading guilty to stealing a costly diamond from a jewellery store and replacing it with a fake. A second suspect is due to appear in court at a later date. Tom Bailey reports.
7: The audacious theft of the gem worth almost $200,000 made headlines last month, with some describing it as a plot that could have come straight from a Hollywood film. Police say two men had shown interest in buying the diamond before surreptitiously swapping it for a fake that had been concealed inside one of the men's mouths while examining it in a store in the Chinatown district. The pair reportedly arranged for the counterfeit matching the real diamond specifications and serial number to be made in India before travelling to Singapore. The men were detained at Changi Airport shortly after the theft, with police swiftly recovering the stolen diamond.
3: Tom Bailey reporting, and that was the latest world news from the BBC.
0: Hello, this is Alex Ritson with the newsroom. A deal to secure an Israeli withdrawal from southern Lebanon and the disarmament of the Iranian-backed Hezbollah is facing its first test on the ground. The Lebanese military is beginning to take charge of security in three southern villages. Under the US-brokered plan, Israel is to hand over control of some areas it occupies in Lebanon. So, how much will this help? Mark Dow is a Lebanese Druze MP who is described as an independent reformist and is opposed to Hezbollah's armed status.
1: Most of the villages that the Lebanese army is moving into today are villages that are not under occupation, but are part of an agreement to de-escalate the conflict in certain areas. So the way things are going now, this is a trust-building factor that will help and contribute positively to ending the conflict.
0: When the war between the US and Iran began in February, Hezbollah fired missiles at Israel in support of Tehran, leading Israel to launch a major air and ground offensive in Lebanon. The pilot zones are a critical feature of the temporary truce. So, where are they and what do they do? Our correspondent Karim Torbi is in the Lebanese capital, Beirut.
8: This is an idea that was agreed upon in a framework agreement between Lebanon, Israel and the U.S. back in June. And the idea is basically to test areas where the Israelis would withdraw from territory that is occupied within Lebanon. And then the Lebanese forces will come and take over that area and they will have full control of it and obviously as well dismantle any infrastructure for Hezbollah. The problem is that basically there doesn't seem to be much of an agreement over the parameters of what can be considered as a pilot area. Lebanon wants these areas to be occupied areas from where the Israeli forces will withdraw, but Israel and the U.S. have agreed on three areas. Two of them are not occupied at all, and the Lebanese army is already there. And the third one is occupied at the outskirts of it, with the Israelis having some sporadic incursions every now and then. This is where the army today is getting in. But the whole point is basically that there is so much confusion about it. And even though it is considered and it is labeled as a milestone, a big achievement, there are lots of questions about how it's going to be implemented, where, and what is exactly that the army is supposed to do there, the Lebanese army, and whether there will be a ceasefire that is fully respected by Israel, why this is happening or not. So it's a long way ahead, a bumpy road, and today is just the very, very first phase of it.
0: Yeah, so it's an agreement between Israel and the Lebanese military, but one of the big questions is, where's Hezbollah in this? Because it totally rejects these pilot zones.
8: Absolutely. Hezbollah says that it basically regrets anything that comes out from any direct negotiations between Lebanon and Israel. Therefore, it rejects any outcome from these negotiations. And the framework agreement is one of those outcomes. It says it is not ready to dismantle as part of this agreement. And any talk about its weapons outside the south of the Litani River should be a matter to be discussed internally and not something that is dictated by foreign forces or foreign countries.
0: Briefly, the Lebanese president is due to meet Donald Trump in Washington later. Is that helpful?
8: Well, the government hopes that the president will be able to advocate for the case of Lebanon, as Lebanon perceives it, for Lebanon to convince the president, the American president, to put more pressure on Israel, first to fully abide by the ceasefire, second to withdraw from Lebanon. But also there is, as much as there is anticipation about this meeting, there is so much apprehension, first because of the nature of meetings with Donald Trump that is known to be his. Very unpredictable, so it can go in any direction in terms of style and of outcome.
0: Karine Torby in Beirut. An Indonesian court has given the verdict on an alleged child trafficking ring accused of illegally buying and selling children for adoption. The trafficking ring, which had been operating since 2023, illegally bought babies in West Java and sold them for adoption in both Indonesia and Singapore. The court found 19 people guilty of trafficking at least 34 babies. But the verdict leaves many questions unanswered, particularly whether the adopted babies will be taken back to their biological families. Our correspondent Lisa Tambunan told me more about the case.
9: This had been going on for years, and it was revealed in court that the way that the trafficking ring operated was reaching out to parents via social media and even WhatsApp with an excuse of wanting to adopt their child. And later, it was actually found out that they were essentially selling these babies. And some of the people in Singapore who adopted them were actually not aware of the circumstances surrounding this. Because from the Indonesian side, it was found out that there were legal documents. And these legal documents were actually proper. But what was not proper was the information that was stipulated in these documents.
10: The birth parents, did they realize that they were selling their children?
9: This is also another complexity with the case because, as it is understood, that some of the parents who gave up their children in these adoption processes, they are facing economic hardship. So they were aware that they were getting some monetary compensation. However, as it is understood, the compensation was actually much smaller than what was later revealed in the investigation, where a child that was sent to Singapore could have been bought for almost $14,000. And it is known that most of this money stayed within the middlemen.
10: What are people making of this in Singapore and in Indonesia?
9: There's now very serious concern regarding child protection in Indonesia. However, on one hand, in Indonesia, it is not uncommon to, quote unquote, give your child to perhaps a better off relative or friends who could take better care of your child. But these are not legal adoption processes. And in this case, the fact that so many nuances to this case also brought out the complexities of parents who don't have another choice or other opportunities to improve the welfare of their family or their children.
10: This has been going on for a long time. What's going to happen to those children who've been perhaps living with families for some time?
9: That is one of the main concerns because as far as it is understood, the parents who adopted them went through legal means. So there are complexities in ways of handling this post-verdict. We have not gotten an explanation from the officials overseeing those cases in which the children have been adopted into families in Singapore.
0: Liza Tambunan. A stately home in North London, which provided vital intelligence during the Second World War, is opening to the public for the first time as a new museum. Trent Park House contained listening stations where the conversations of German generals who were held prisoner there were monitored. The newsroom's Richard Hamilton reports.
7: Trent Park House was originally built in the late 18th century for King George III. In the 1920s, it became a luxury weekend retreat belonging to a British MP, Sir Philip Sassoon. He hosted parties for the rich and famous, including Winston Churchill, Edward VIII and Wallace Simpson, Charlie Chaplin and Noel Coward. In the winter of 1939-40, it was used as a prison for captured German generals who were encouraged to relax in the comfort of its elegant staterooms and lush grounds. But microphones were hidden inside skirting boards, window ledges, garden benches,
11: and even the billiard table. In the basement below were listening stations known as M-rooms. Here teams of agents, many of them German-speaking Jewish refugees, eavesdropped on the Germans' conversations. The British comedian Helen Lederer remembered when she found out that her grandfather, Ernst, had been one of those listening in.
12: When I actually was told for the first time, you can imagine it just doesn't make sense. The historian led me into the M room and he produced the letter from MI9 that demonstrated the work that Ernst Lederer had done. We called him Big Brother. And the thing is, in those days, with all the secret, it's very rare for a letter to even be written. So it was quite oblique in itself.
11: Undercover interrogators, posing as captured German officers, also lived in Trent Park House and gently encouraged the real prisoners to spill the beans. In total, around 3,000 conversations were bugged. Among the successes of the operation was finding out how the German Enigma cipher machines sent coded instructions to U-boats in the Atlantic. Later, the mission led to the discovery of the Nazis' secret rocket program, allowing the British to attack a site in Germany where they were testing the V-1 flying bomb, delaying its deployment by several months.
10: Richard Hamilton. You're listening to The Newsroom from the BBC World Service. A reminder of our top story. The Lebanese army has reportedly begun deploying forces to the village of Zourtar al-Gharbiya in southern Lebanon, which had been occupied by Israeli troops. The deployment is part of a US brokered plan, which sees the phased withdrawal of Israeli forces from pilot zones, where the Lebanese army would then ensure the disarmament of Hezbollah. And still to come on the program.
13: After watching the U.S. play the World Cup, I became a fan of the MLS now, so I'm excited to go and watch. My dad played soccer growing up. He's a huge soccer fan of German, Italian football, and then we just got to the Premier League, and I'm a Manchester City fan. Who's going to be your MLS team? Probably the LA Galaxy. After I go to the game, I'll probably become a big fan.
10: They don't even call it football. But can soccer ever really go mainstream in the US? First, though, the US-Iran war shows no sign of ending, with both sides continuing to exchange fire to try to gain control of shipping in the critical oil waterway, the Strait of Hormuz. The United States military said that overnight it had struck at Iran's ability to launch attacks into the strait. It was the 10th night in a row of US attacks, and while Washington and Tehran said they remained open to peace talks, the escalating conflict shows that their ceasefire is now in the past. Today, Iran attacked US air and radar defense installations in Bahrain and Kuwait and warned that more powerful attacks would follow. Our correspondent in Jerusalem, Yoland Nell, told me there were other targets.
14: So the Iranian Revolutionary Guard claims that there are massive fires on two tankers in the Strait of Hormuz, saying that these were non-compliant with the rules it's imposing for transiting this critical waterway. We have got multiple reports of one tanker having been hit by a projectile overnight, the crew having disembarked a lifeboat with no environmental consequences reported, and at least two other vessels since late on Sunday. And that really just showing how Iran is still not loosening its grip on the Strait of Hormuz, despite there having been now 10 nights of US strikes. And the US military says the point of its strikes, which have attacked multiple Iranian cities overnight, according to the reports we're seeing, the point of these is to degrade Iran's ability to attack maritime civilian traffic. The US saying that there's still commercial ships transiting the strait, but of course this is at a very reduced number from what we saw prior to the Iran war. And, you know, that is where we do seem to be at this impasse, where the US is reaching the sort of limits of what it can achieve with these airstrikes. It says that it has been attacking different military command posts inside Iran.

0: through the Red Sea to get millions of barrels of oil out onto the global market. And we already know that the Houthis really can disrupt commercial shipping. They did that very successfully during the Gaza war between Israel and Hamas. And at that time, more than 100 vessels were attacked. Now, the Saudi Arabian military says that it is going to keep this waterway open, but it's another spot to watch.
1: Presumably, though, everyone loses from this. The Iranians are not getting their tankers through either. That hurts their ability to keep going. Surely it's in everyone's interests for the peace talks to get back on track, not least the rest of the world.
0: Indeed, and the US has said, the Secretary of State Marco Rubio a day ago, that Washington is open to diplomacy. Qatar has put forward, we understand, this 10-day ceasefire. Iran's interior minister has gone off to Pakistan to meet the prime minister there. Pakistan has been another mediator, but it's just not clear how they'll revive that peace deal from last month that was supposed to end the fighting and open 60 days of negotiations on the critical issues like Iran's nuclear program.
1: Yoland Nell. It's the first full day of Andy Burnham's premiership after he became Britain's new Prime Minister on Monday. Yesterday, he appointed the key members of his cabinet and surprised journalists at Westminster with his choice of Chancellor, the Finance Minister, and Foreign Secretary. Today, he announced some policies which he hopes will help him win support with people struggling with the cost of living in Britain. Let's speak to our political correspondent, Rob Watson. Rob, first of all, what do you make of Mr. Burnham's key appointments, in particular the new Foreign Secretary?
2: Well, I think the most important thing about him appointing Ed Miliband as Foreign Secretary is that he didn't appoint him as Chancellor of the Exchequer, the Chief Finance Minister. Why do I say that? And forgive me getting a tiny bit into the weeds of British politics. It's because the financial markets, which lend the UK vast amounts of money every day, Alex, as you know, were worried that Ed Miliband was a bit of a lefty, as they would see it, keen on the UK spending and borrowing even more. So it's being seen as Andy Burnham saying, you know, yes, I've set out a sort of left of centre vision of Britain going forward, but I don't want to spook the markets.
1: We've had a new policy announcement already on electricity bills. Is this a sign of more state intervention?
2: Well, I think it's a sign, certainly, that Andy Burnham wants to keep his promise to try and do something, albeit very little, in this case, to help people with the extraordinary cost of living in the UK. So I think it's that rather than anything else. And I think it's also made as a stark contrast to what happened at the start of Keir Starmer's government. What did he do on energy? He took away the sort of the idea of subsidies for older people who were getting help with energy bills. So it's to contrast with that.
1: And the appointment of the Defence Secretary, John Healey, a man who resigned from Keir Starmer's government because he felt that Keir Starmer wasn't spending enough on defence, as the Chancellor, the Finance Minister.
2: Yes, and so it seems to me that the one thing that's pretty clear from this is that the government is definitely going to have to find more money to spend on defence now, because that is why John Healey quit the government. Well, he's now in charge of the nation's finances, so it's going to be up to him to find that money that he thought that his predecessor should have found. So a very interesting one, and something, of course, that will put a strain on the UK's already strained public finances. But Mr. Healey will make the case that when you spend money on defence, particularly on manufacturing weapon systems, that actually helps the economy rather than being seen as a drain.
1: And a potentially fascinating invitation. Andy Burnham, of course, previously, until very recently, the mayor of Manchester. He's made a lot of his plans to put a number 10 up north somewhere. And he's now invited Donald Trump to Manchester. What's Mr. Trump going to make of that?
2: God, I so hope I'm going to be part of the BBC's coverage if that happens. If Donald Trump referred to Manchester, he said that Andy Burnham had been mayor of some town and that he was that Mr. Burnham was extremely liberal. But they seem to have had, according to both the White House and Downing Street, a perfectly civilised first conversation on Monday. And absolutely, he's been invited to Manchester because it's supposed to be hosting the G20. I'm not sure whether it's next year. I think it is, but if there's any way that one can get a ticket to that, Donald Trump turning up at Piccadilly Station in Manchester, I'll be there.
1: And two big football clubs too, so that ought to meet with the US President's approval. Rob, thank you. Rob Watson. And staying with football, in the United States, football typically refers to a very different sport to that played in the rest of the world. But soccer, as they call it, has now millions of new fans in America. And as Reagan Morris reports, the Major League

0: teams are determined to keep them interested once World Cup fever wears off.
1: Hey, Leo! Can we kick it?
2: Jesse, dale.
3: The biggest star in Major League Soccer also happens to be the biggest star in all of football, Lionel Messi. He's the first face you see in a star-studded ad campaign to invite new football fans to check out the U.S. League. MLS Executive Vice President Dan Cordemanche says the World Cup has been an amazing opportunity.
4: The World Cup has now exposed millions and millions of people to Major League Soccer. We are going all out with a marketing campaign. You can imagine Lionel Messi, the American players who played in the World Cup. The theme is kind of, thanks world, we'll take it from here.
3: Major League Soccer is the legacy of the 1994 World Cup, when FIFA mandated the U.S. establish a professional league as part of its bid to host the tournament.
5: This is 1996, a dramatically different, totally different era in American soccer. And starting
3: the league started with just 10 teams and no purpose-built stadiums. Now, the league has 30 clubs and world-class stadiums and training facilities across the U.S. and Canada. But in the U.S., football means a very different thing, typically coming with marching bands and cheerleaders. FIFA Vice President Victor Montaliani says the beautiful game has never been more relevant in North America.
6: We knew that the in-stadium experience would be great, but I think what we've seen is what's happening outside the stadiums, in the streets, in the fan fests, in the viewing parties. To me, that's our next frontier as a region, to build that culture of football. That's really what's going to be the lasting legacy.
3: There were so many public World Cup watch parties, even if you weren't a football fan, it was hard to miss the tournament. Big screens were set up seemingly everywhere, even on the beach. On LA's Hermosa Beach, fans watched in bikinis as Spain defeated France. LA Galaxy were there giving away free tickets, part of the league's first match on us promised to new fans. Corinna Irvin signed up.
7: So I followed the Premier League for a long time, and after watching the U.S. play the World Cup, I just became a fan of the MLS now, so I'm excited to go and watch. My dad played soccer growing up. He's a huge soccer fan of German, Italian football, and then just stuck to the Premier League, and I'm a Manchester City fan. Who's going to be an MLS team? Probably the LA Galaxy. After I go to the game, I'll probably become a big fan.
3: That's just what the MLS is hoping for. The league is changing its calendar next year to align with Europe's. But critics say the MLS is years away from being considered among the top five elite leagues in the world. The MLS says they're already partly there. Here's Cordemanche again.
4: The key things that we looked at was the relevance and the size of our fan base, second in the world. The valuation of our clubs, 18 in the top 50, number one in the world. Best player in the world. We had 45 players in the World Cup. That's more than any other league in the Western Hemisphere and among the top leagues in the world. But take Messi out of the equation, and we are in that mix when it comes to minutes played, goals scored, and some of the key metrics.
3: Major League Soccer had a reputation for being a retirement home for superstars. A lucrative place for legends like Beckham and now Messi to play after peak careers in Europe. But that reputation is outdated. The average age of new international players in the league is now 23. With younger stars and new fans, the MLS hopes their future reputation will be one of excellence and glory.
8: Yes, you can. Yes, you can.
0: Only time will tell. Reagan Morris with that report. Plenty more, as always, in the Global News podcast. 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
3: BBC News with Lisa Costello. 19 people in Indonesia have been convicted of trafficking at least 34 babies. Some of the infants were sent to Singapore and others were sold in Jakarta. There have been further exchanges of fire between Iran and the United States. Iran says it's attacked two oil tankers in the Strait of Hormuz as the battle for control of the waterway continues. Health officials in the Democratic Republic of Congo say the Ebola outbreak is spreading further. It comes after a new affected health zone was confirmed in Ituri province. The acting governor of Russia's Belgorod region says 9 civilians have died in Ukrainian attacks in the last 2 days. The claim comes as the UN reports that civilian casualties in the war between Russia and Ukraine rose by more than a third in the first half of this year. Rescuers in eastern Afghanistan are trying to reach residents trapped under mud and boulders after flash floods killed at least 23 people. Many more are missing. South Korea's foreign ministry says a cyber attack on its training system last year may have exposed the personal data of thousands of diplomats. The full scale of the breach is still unclear. More than 8,000 people have signed a petition in support of a Turkish governor who was dismissed after pictures of him in cycling tights spread across social media. The governor of Ardahan province, Mehmet Fatih Çiçekli, was removed by presidential decree on Friday. A reason was not given. An Indian man has been jailed in Singapore after pleading guilty to stealing a diamond from a jewellery store and replacing it with a fake. The theft of the gem, worth almost $200,000, made headlines last month. BBC News.
11: Australia. We'll be in Japan. We'll be back in Argentina. We'll be back in Poland. We're going to be in Germany.
12: The Conservative Political Action Conference, CPAC. Think of it as a sort of political Coachella for the MAGA movement.
11: In Italy, obviously, Great Britain, we haven't given up on Western Europe at all.
12: And it's expanding overseas. This is Matt Schlapp, chair of CPAC, at its first event in the United Kingdom a few days ago.
11: What they are doing in your country to destroy it, they are doing in my country to destroy it. This is the fight of our lives.
12: Some VIP tickets for the London event were priced at more than $13,000. Prices that many people in the UK would balk at. And there was an American-style feel to the event. Prayers to open the meeting, popular outright podcasters, and anti-abortion speakers flown in from the US. The tagline of the event was Save Britain, Save the West. From the BBC, I'm Tristan Redman in London. And today on The Global Story, how much appeal does the MAGA movement have outside the United States? We've been to CPAC Great Britain to find out. And I'm very pleased to say that today we are joined by our very own Hannah Moore, producer on The Global Story. And Hannah, you have been at CPAC UK.
13: Yeah, the Conservative Political Action Conference, the first one of its kind to be held in Great Britain. I spent several days in a hot and sweaty conference room, and I'm here to hopefully enlighten you about what it was all about.
12: Well, we're going to get on to all of that, Hannah, and all the people that you've met along the way there. But what actually is CPAC? Like, where does it come from? What's it supposed to do?
13: Okay, so the Conservative Political Action Conference was founded in 1974. Ronald Reagan was one of the first speakers. And for the first few years, CPAC was this kind of grassroots event, which was about exchanging conservative ideas. So it's about bringing people together from across the movement. And it's become a barometer of who's up and who's down in the Republican Party. CPAC has also expanded to other countries. It's been in Hungary, Poland, Brazil. And, you know, you get these big right-wing figures like Viktor Orban, the former Prime Minister of Hungary, Javier Milei, the President of Argentina. He spoke at CPAC in the US. You remember the scene of him handing the chainsaw to Elon Musk and saying, you know, we're going to slash state spending.
14: This is the chainsaw for bureaucracy. Chainsaw!
13: So you get these kind of like set piece big speeches from big figures across the right. And this is the first time that sort of brand is coming to the UK.
15: Well, the pictures that I've seen of CPAC in the United States are always of kind of large-scale, glitzy, flashy affairs. When you think of political events in the UK, it's more sort of urns of tea and biscuits and maybe sort of evening receptions with slightly warm white wine.
13: Sounds good to me.
15: How does the American-style political event transpose to the UK format?
13: So CPAC Great Britain took place at the Intercontinental Hotel near the O2. The O2 is one of the biggest music venues in the UK. I was there a few weeks ago watching Robin. Very different crowd.
15: I'm sure.
13: Far fewer short leather shorts. And this hotel is kind of grand. It has a big view looking over the city of London. So the financial district, that district of power. So there was a veneer of glamour. But you didn't have to look too deeply to see that it probably wasn't as flashy as the US events tend to be. But the tickets for this event were being advertised on the CPAC website from £75.
15: Which is what, like, sort of $90 approximately?
13: Yeah, up to £10,000, which is, you know, more than $13,000.
15: That's a lot of money. Was anyone actually paying that amount of money?
13: It was very difficult to weigh up. And I think if you've been hoping for that sort of level of glamour, you definitely weren't getting it here. So you had the sort of main ballroom, and then you had this room of stands from sponsors such as Tally Money, which is a gold company. And then you also had a golf simulator.
15: Mm-hmm.
13: You know, it's this kind of like little Trumpian touches, but without the kind of big scale glamour of the US event.
15: Did you go on the golf simulator?
13: Yeah, I did.
15: How did it go?
13: Well, my swing is very poor. I have no follow through. I mean, but the computer screen made me look like I'd done a great job.
15: Yes, okay.
13: Yeah, it was definitely there to flatter people.
15: So it was augmented golf.
13: Yeah.
15: Okay, all right. So CPAC, very established event in the United States at this point. I mean, it has had little outposts around the world. But why is it coming to the UK, and why is it coming to the UK now?
13: So the woman who's brought it to the UK is called Liz Truss, and she'll be familiar to anyone in the UK. She was actually one of our prime ministers for 49 days in 2022.
15: One of the shortest serving prime ministers in UK history.
13: Yes, but she said that she wants a Trump-style revolution.
16: All of the people here are working to make America great again. I believe that we can make Britain great again.
13: And I spoke to her about this. Liz Truss, former British Prime Minister and Chair of CPAC GB. Thank you so much for joining us.
17: Great pleasure.
13: So please tell me, I know you've spoken at CPAC in the US before. You've obviously been very inspired by what's happening over there. And our listeners, a lot of them are in the US. We're really all about where the world and America meet. What made you think that that's something that needs to be brought over to Britain?
17: Well, this CPAC is a global movement, so I've also spoken at CPACs in Hungary and also in Australia. And what it is about is bringing together people that believe in liberty and sovereignty, but they're not necessarily affiliated to one political party. It's a movement of people who are concerned about issues like free speech, concerned about issues like migration, concerned about issues like net zero.
13: Her argument is that politics in the UK has been in terminal decline for decades.
17: What I think about Britain is the country is in serious trouble. The fact that we're on our seventh prime minister in 10 years shows there's a problem, and we have a problem with the overall system.
13: She said to me that when she looks at Donald Trump and Javier Milei in Argentina. She sees people who've come in to shake things up. She says that we have a lot in common with Donald Trump here in the UK.
17: Obviously, I believe in low taxes. Donald Trump believes in low taxes. He believes in a strong America, you know, and being proud of being an American, like I am proud of being British.
13: Liz Truss, just to give a little bit of background without going into it too much, she basically launched what was known as the mini budget. She announced unfunded tax breaks that then shocked the markets and caused mortgage rates to soar. So people are still feeling some of the effects 4 years on. And since she resigned from office, she's had a kind of curious place in public life.
16: We're taking a new approach. It will be uncensorable and uncancelable. We can't give in.
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18: You'd have to be watching the fake news BBC or living on Elon Musk's Mars mission to not know that Britain is going to hell in a handcart.
13: Where she often is interviewing kind of populist or alt-right figures from the US. And so you can see that with her slightly tarnished reputation in the UK, she is trying to pivot herself towards the kind of alt-right in the US.
15: Who are the people who attended CPAC from the United States and from elsewhere in the kind of conservative international firmament?
13: So you had Brad Pascal, who was Trump's campaign manager from 2018 to 2020. You had Mateo Petrescu, who's a former spokesperson for Andrew and Tristan Tate.
15: Mm-hmm.
13: She was there to launch something called the Atlantic Strategy Institute. You had George Simion, who's the leader of the far-right Alliance for the Union of Romanians.
19: Ladies and gentlemen, dear friends from across Europe and the free world, it is an honor to stand before you today, not as a politician who came to promise, but as a fighter who came to warn and to fight.
13: And he's been described by some analysts as a focal point of pro-Kremlin networks during Romania's election last year. He strongly denied being close to the Kremlin. He said he's no friend of Moscow, but that question has kind of hung over him. There was a big Romanian contingent at CPAC. I would say that at some point, maybe a quarter of the room was made up of his fans who'd come over from Romania. And he spoke, and again, this was a kind of buzzword during the 3 days, about replacement theory.
15: Great replacement theory, yes. Yeah. So the idea that people of colour are being brought into Western nations to change the voting composition of the electorate, is that right?
13: Yeah. And he said,
19: this is not diversity. This is replacement. And the answer is not more compromises. The answer is re-migration.
13: That is sending people back to the countries they came from. So, you know, hearing from somebody who has that kind of standpoint, very interesting when you've heard from what have been establishment figures who are making arguments along the same lines, but I think would be careful. Even, you know, Nigel Farage would be very careful about using a term like re-migration.
15: Mm-hmm.
13: And then from the US, you had Jack Posobiec. Now, he runs an alt-right site called Human Events, and he works for Turning Point USA,
15: mm-hmm.
13: which was founded by Charlie Kirk. He has been on Megyn Kelly's show. He's been on Piers Morgan's show. He's been on Tucker Carlson's show. He's also well known for, you know, being controversial. He spread the Pizzagate conspiracy theory,
15: mm-hmm.
13: and he was invited to CPAC to talk about this alternative media ecosystem
15: mm-hmm.
13: that he's a real big part of. And I spoke to him. You're known for being very provocative.
20: Oh, not me.
13: And at CPAC a few years ago, you said we didn't get all the way with January the 6th. And people will have seen that quoted. What did you mean by that?
20: Well, I think if you actually watch the video instead of just reading the quote, you can sort of hear the inflection in my voice and everyone in the crowd laughs.
13: Mm. Yeah, so you meant it purely as a joke.
20: I think it's self-evident.
13: Okay.
20: What? Well, keep in mind that the entire narrative going into that CPAC was that Donald Trump is anti-democracy, that Donald Trump is going to overturn democracy, that you are the end of democracy. So I'm twisting the words back and throwing it in the face. Welcome to the end of democracy, because that's what they had been calling us.
13: And it was really interesting to meet Jack Posobiec, because he was very, very polished. He has a good relationship with Trump, even more so with J.D. Vance.
1: I want to know what you think of Vance. You think Vance is going to be the next president?
20: Oh, he's 48. I call him 48 all the time on Twitter. That's 48. What do you mean? He's right there.
15: Mm-hmm.
13: And he sort of spotted me from across the room, and he spotted me holding my BBC microphone. And he went, Hannah, he doesn't know me at all.
15: Mm-hmm.
13: And he came up and he gave me a big hug.
15: Really?
13: Yeah.
15: That's interesting.
13: And even though his whole speech, and he's spoken about this often, is about the right needing to create a new media ecosystem mm-hmm. that isn't bound by the constraints, as they would see it, of mainstream media.
15: Mm-hmm.
13: This is a man who is close to power
15: mm-hmm.
13: and may not be a household name here, not a household name across all of the USA, but he is somebody who is certainly a rising star.
15: Yeah.
13: And I think it is that deftness of being able to play between the kind of alt-right media scene
15: yes.
13: and speak, as he would see it, I'm sure, in a sort of unfettered way, and knowing how to work with the mainstream media to gain more popularity and more profile. He helps run Turning Point USA, which is attended by hundreds of thousands of young people, sometimes at their events. And it's been noted that CPACs over the past few years have been less well attended than they were sort of 5-6 years ago. And perhaps that is because people are turning away from CPAC and turning towards things like Turning Point, that has this kind of younger energy and speaks to what they might term the new media.
21: My name is Jack Gordon. Jack, I'm all trained on social media.
1: Right, and how old are you and where have you come from?
21: I'm 22 years old and I came from Amsterdam, but originally Canada.
1: Okay, and how about you?
13: And I spoke to a group of men in their early 20s. They've all got their own YouTube channels and podcasts. They weren't impressed by what they'd heard at CPAC. What they told me was that this is all the same arguments. These are establishment figures, and we are the new generation. We're going to be in power, and we are going to destroy feminism, and what you're hearing here is irrelevant.
1: Incels are going to run.
13: I mean, one of them told me that incels are going to be running the UK within a few years.
15: Mm-hmm.
13: Some points to be worked out. But the point is that CPAC, in trying to be a sort of broad church of conservatives, had a somewhat confused feeling message. Is it for people who want to be in mainstream power, who want to speak to
15: yes.
13: mainstream media, or is it for those alt-right people who say, well, the type of controversial things that we want to say won't be featured in the mainstream? Another figure I spoke to who'd been invited from the US was a man called Seth Gruber.
22: Seth Gruber, CEO and founder of the White Rose Resistance. We're a Christian pro-life organization in the States.
13: He is an anti-abortion campaigner, anti-transgender campaigner, because of what he sees as his deep Christian belief. Now, what he was saying was very contentious.
22: I came from a uterus, so speaking as a former fetus, I'm like super grateful my mom didn't pay someone to rip my limbs off in utero. So I have the right to fight against abortion and a right to stop other people from killing their unborn babies. And if I can help in any way, stay the madness and inspire people to use their voice and courage in Great Britain, then I will, and I would welcome the same kind of voices in America.
15: Well, abortion is not a political wedge issue in the UK in the same way that it is in the United States, is it?
13: Mm. But he'd been flown over to talk about this. But what was interesting to me about him was the religiosity of it, and that was a theme that you definitely saw coming through the conference, and that felt very, very different to British political conferences that I've been to.
15: There's not a lot of religion at British political conferences, generally right. speaking, right?
13: And CPAC started with a prayer each day.
15: Yes.
13: There was this kind of through line of Christian nationalism coming through in several of the speakers. So really very interesting, really very different to what you would see at any political event in the UK.
15: Were there any other MAGA A-listers at the event, people who are household names in the US and around the world?
13: Ron DeSantis was meant to be coming.
15: Mm-hmm.
13: They announced his name several times on the second day of the conference, and he didn't turn up. The organisers say that his plane was grounded, but he would have been the biggest US name.
15: Well, how about Nigel Farage? He's well known outside of Britain. He portrays himself as a good friend of Donald Trump. He's one of the favourites to become the next Prime Minister of Great Britain, if polls are to be believed. You went to go and see him speak. What was that like?
13: There was definitely more excitement about Nigel Farage than about any other speech at this conference.
2: Please welcome to the stage, leader of Reform UK and parliamentary candidate for Clapton, Nigel Farage!
13: The room was completely full of people, and people of all ages, which was quite interesting to see. He came out onto the stage, and he has this kind of swagger in the way that he carries himself. People were immediately clapping and whooping for him.
5: Well, thank you very much indeed. It's a pleasure to see CPAC in what we used to call Great Britain.
13: And he spoke without an auto cue for about 45 minutes, which I haven't seen any of the other speakers do. And his argument was that Britain is broken, that British people have forgotten what British values are, that there is no ability for free speech in the country. And he said,
5: we're actually engaged in a battle for the very soul of our nation, to define what we actually are, what we stand for, what our values are, because they're under attack in just the most astonishing and extraordinary way.
13: People talk a lot about Farage's charisma, and there have been local council elections in which Reform did very well recently as well. So that's why people are kind of looking at him as this maybe potential next Prime Minister. But the thing is, he's not actually a Member of Parliament at the moment, because he resigned his seat in Clacton, in the south of the country.
15: In a surprise move.
13: In May, stories started to come out about his having accepted a £5 million donation from a crypto billionaire called Christopher Harborn.
15: That's almost $7 million.
13: Yes. And he accepted this donation before he became an MP.
15: Mm-hmm.
13: And so his argument is that he can do whatever he likes with that money. It wasn't donated to him as Nigel Farage MP. It was donated to him as Nigel Farage, citizen and leader of Reform UK.
15: Yes.
13: And his story has changed several times over the months about why he needed that £5 million. Sometimes he said he needed it for security. Sometimes he's merely said, I can spend it on what I want. He said at times, I could spend it on expensive cars if I wanted to spend it on that. But this story, which Reform UK was trying to bat away as nothing, has really stuck.
15: Mm-hmm.
13: And it's led to Nigel Farage resigning his seat in what he portrays as a mainstream media smear campaign.
5: This happened in America. Happened in America with lawfare being used and many, many other things. And I found myself and my colleagues being adjudged to be guilty. Guilty of virtually everything. Every single day.
15: This CPAC conference took place in the wake of the killing of Anne Widdecombe, who was a prominent former spokesperson for the Reform Party, which is Nigel Farage's party, and a veteran Conservative MP, now retired. She was found dead in her home the week before last, and she was killed in what police are calling was a suspected targeted attack. Did people talk about that killing at the event?
13: It was a shadow that hung over the entire event. On the first day, Liz Truss and Matt Schlapp stood and did their opening remarks, and then Liz Truss turned to show this slideshow of pictures of Anne Widdecombe, and she broke down into tears. What's happened since CPAC is that a man called Joshua Kerry, who's 28, has been charged with Anne Widdecombe's murder. And it's something that several of the speakers showed concern about in terms of MPs and former MPs' safety.
15: The difference, Hannah, between UK politics and US politics is so stark. But what did this event at CPAC tell you about the direction that UK politics might be moving in to emulate the United States more?
13: Yeah. I think it would be really easy to dismiss this event as a flop. And if you read a lot of the press coverage, it's focused on how empty the ballroom was, how tepid the reception was when some of the speakers were on stage. But it's not just about how many people were in the room. It's about the kinds of ideas that they were bringing forth about British identity, American identity, outsiders, migrants, as being a threat to British values, British Christian values. That was spoken about a lot. And I think what was most interesting to me is stylistically what this CPAC was trying to learn from the US. The mainstream right in the UK is at an inflection point. The Conservative government, after 14 years, is out of power. And I think they're trying to work out what they represent now.
15: Mm-hmm.
13: And one of the things that Liz Truss is doing is looking to the US, where politics is done in a bolder, shinier way,
15: mm-hmm.
13: where there's a concept that sometimes controversial speech is allowed on the right. And what she really wants to do, and was trying to prove, I think, with CPAC Great Britain, is that there's a verve and an energy and something that UK politics can learn from the US and the way in which people present themselves on the right.
15: Okay, so at this event, it sounds like a lot of the people there were insiders. I mean, you talked about a lot of young men in suits who were there attending, who were already involved in this side of the political scene. If you're not getting actual voters to attend an event like this, who are energized by the political project on offer, does that tell us something about maybe the levels of enthusiasm for MAGA-style politics in the UK?
13: Well, I spoke to a lot of people at the conference about their views on Donald Trump, and I can't say that anybody was really jumping with excitement about him.
15: Mm-hmm.
13: And, you know, that just as a kind of like anecdotal snapshot bears out where he is in the polling. The mainstream political parties in the UK are definitely feeling the threat of Nigel Farage and reform, not just because his ideas are speaking to parts of the population who feel they've been unheard, but also because his gregarious style, his speaking off the cuff, not using an auto cue, speaking directly to members mm-hmm. of the audience,
15: mm-hmm.
13: that Trumpian style, it does play well. And I saw that in the room.
15: But the idea that the MAGA right is a political steamroller, which is preparing to take over not just the UK, but the whole European continent writ large, the evidence that you've seen at this event would suggest that maybe there is some way to go before that steamroller theory is actually proven.
13: Absolutely.
15: Hannah, thank you so much. That was great.
13: Thank you. Pleasure to be here on the other side of the glass.
15: That was Hannah Moore, a senior journalist here on the team for The Global Story. If you enjoyed the episode, you can subscribe to our show as a podcast. Just search for The Global Story wherever you listen. And that's it from us for today. We'll be back again tomorrow. Cheerio.
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0: in the exiles, the gulags, and that was her point, that if you save the younger generation, then you are doing a noble thing.
1: And your aunt also began collecting signatures for a petition demanding the Soviet authorities stop persecuting religious believers in the country. Do you think she knew that starting this petition would make her a target? It seems like quite a brave thing to do.
0: I think she did. But I think she was a classic dissident, a person who cannot condone the lies, who feels that they cannot live against their conscience. They have to follow their inner voice against all odds. So she was like that. And she was always not afraid to speak her mind, whatever might cost, since she was a small girl, and she shamed the best seamstress of her town by tearing up the school dress. She was 10 or 12, and the best seamstress of Kretinga town made her a new dress to go to school, and when she saw it, she said, "I don't like it," and she just tore it and read it. The seamstress was very indignant.
1: She did it herself.
0: Yes. Oh. Yes, she did. She knew how things should be done, and she was never afraid to go against the current.
1: But Jadwiga knew that going against the current in communist Lithuania came at a price. Even though she staged those underground poetry readings only in houses of people she thought she could trust, the KGB still found out about them. Jadwiga was arrested, her house was searched, and she was interrogated. So were her son and Ruta's mother. It wasn't just the productions. It was the petition, the samizdat. She was a known quantity to the KGB. And Jadwiga was well aware of the brutality of the KGB's methods. She had already experienced them during her first imprisonment in a labor camp near the Arctic Circle in the 1950s. And yet, when the Soviet secret policemen searched her house, she wouldn't hide her contempt for them.
2: And how they jumped onto my books. They started to throw them in a bag. I said, "Don't put your dirty hands on the holy books. The nation must know its history." I told them, "I'll tidy them up. I'll put them in for you neatly. And please don't destroy them. I know that you are selling confiscated books illegally. You'll make some money, and people will buy them. Thus, the truth will spread among people." And then I told them, "Now you go and look for what you really came here for."
1: So, Jadwiga was arrested and sent to a penal colony in 1982. This was her second time in a Soviet labor camp. After her eventual release the second time around, she wouldn't talk about the bad experiences that she had there. And you've only recently started piecing together what really happened to her. So what sorts of things did you find out about her time there?
0: How they lived, I mean, their living spaces. When you are a kid, you don't really get what it means for 10 women to live in a very cramped environment, almost rubbing shoulders. You can be best friends, but eventually you start to get on one another. And the KGB is very happy to set one against another. Actually, they were treated like experiment material of, you know, mental distress.
1: Like what a person can take.
0: Like among the inmates, there were two provokers, the fake inmates, as put in by the KGB. And you have to know who's your enemy and who's your friend. So this
1: That must really mess with your mind.
0: She would say afterwards that the first gulag, which was very physically brutal, but it was physical. This one was mental. And the mental was a hell.
1: One remarkable thing that Jadwiga managed to do during her time at this camp was to congratulate U.S. President Ronald Reagan on his second election victory. How did she manage to do this?
0: She actually trolled the Soviet government, speaking in nowadays jargon. Jadwiga told her inmates, "Reagan is very good. He's against the evil empire of the Soviet Union. We should

0: BBC World Service, and now history told by the people who were there. It's Witness History with me, Stefania Gotzer. I'm taking you back to the 1970s, when a soiree in Lima, Peru, revolutionized modern flamenco. But first, this was the sound of flamenco before 1977. Hand clapping or palms, footwork, castanets, and of course, the guitar. And although it was already lovely, that year a new instrument joined the ensemble. Do you know its name? It's the cajón, the drum box. It's a rectangular wooden box that you sit on and play with your hands. The front panel is thin, and the back panel has a round hole in the middle to let the tongue resonate. Today, the cajón is seen as a staple in flamenco, but it's not originally from Spain. It's from Peru. So how did it cross the Atlantic and carve out a place for itself in such a traditional art form? We'll hear the story from a percussionist who was at the center of it. And to spice this up even more, he's not Peruvian nor Spanish. He's from Brazil.
1: I'm Ruben Dantas, a musician, and I love music.
0: Ruben grew up in Salvador da Bahia, a city in the northeast of Brazil that is a melting pot of cultures.
1: Bahia is incredible. In Bahia you have both Europe and Africa, and that's an advantage. There's culture from everywhere. I played the Brazilian bass drum, the triangle, and I experimented with bird calls and dry flamboyant pots. Percussion allows you to do that, to make music out of plant leaves or even water.
0: About 80% of people in Salvador are of African descent, and their music dominated the scene in the 60s and 70s.
1: It was a time when you could hear all sorts of music, but none of it was from Spain. Then, one day, an Italian guy showed up. He was an incredible guitarist. One time, I heard him playing something that sounded so different. I asked, "What's that?" And he said, "It's flamenco." I asked, "What about the percussion? What do they use?" And he told me there were only guitars, palmas, the dancer's footwork, and the vocals. So I said, "What? No percussion instruments? Well, I'll go to Spain one day and introduce percussion into flamenco."
0: And so he did.
1: I came to Madrid with one of the most impressive groups in Yoruba culture, one of the many African nations represented in Bahia. I decided to stay in Madrid. The day the group was flying back to Brazil, I went to say goodbye. I stopped at a bar in the airport to get some water, and there I met Paco de Lucia. I didn't know who he was. I only knew one song that the tour bus driver would play every once in a while. Entre dos.

0: a sign of more state intervention?
1: Well, I think it's a sign, certainly, that Andy Bynum wants to keep his promise to try and do something, albeit very little, in this case, to help people with the extraordinary cost of living in the UK. So I think it's that rather than anything else. And I think it's also made as a stark contrast to what happened at the start of Keir Starmer's government. What did he do on energy? He took away the sort of the idea of subsidies for older people who were getting help with energy bills. So it's to contrast with that.
0: And a potentially fascinating invitation. Andy Burnham, of course, previously, until very recently, the mayor of Manchester. He's made a lot of his plans to put a number 10 up north somewhere. And he's now invited Donald Trump to Manchester. What's Mr. Trump going to make of that?
1: God, I so hope I'm going to be part of the BBC's coverage if that happens. If Donald Trump referred to Manchester, he said that Andy Burnham had been mayor of some town and Mr. Burnham was extremely liberal. But they seem to have had, according to both the White House and Downing Street, a perfectly civilised first conversation on Monday. And absolutely, he's been invited to Manchester because it's hosting the G20 next year. But if there's any way that one can get a ticket to that, Donald Trump turning up at Piccadilly Station in Manchester, I'll be there.
0: Rob Watson. The US-Iran war shows no sign of ending, with both sides continuing to exchange fire to try to gain control of shipping in the critical oil waterway, the Strait of Hormuz. The United States military said that overnight it had struck at Iran's ability to launch attacks into the strait. It was the 10th night in a row of US attacks, and while Washington and Tehran said they remained open to peace talks, the escalating conflict shows that their ceasefire is now in the past. Today, Iran attacked the US air and radar defence installations in Bahrain and Kuwait, and warned that more powerful attacks would follow. Our correspondent in Jerusalem, Yoland Nell, told me there were other targets.
2: So the Iranian Revolutionary Guard claims that there are massive fires on two tankers in the Strait of Hormuz, saying that these were non-compliant with the rules it's imposing for transiting this critical waterway. We have got multiple reports of one tanker having been hit by a projectile overnight, the crew having disembarked a lifeboat with no environmental consequences reported, and at least two other vessels since late on Sunday. And that really just showing how Iran is still not loosening its grip on the Strait of Hormuz, despite there having been now 10 nights of US strikes. And the US military says the point of its strikes, which have attacked multiple Iranian cities overnight, according to the reports we're seeing, the point of these is to degrade Iran's ability to attack maritime civilian traffic. The US saying that there's still commercial ships transiting the strait, but of course this is at a very reduced number from what we saw prior to the Iran war. And, that is where we do seem to be at this impasse, where the US is reaching the sort of limits of what it can achieve with these airstrikes. It says that it has been attacking different military command posts inside Iran, has put out a press statement that is quite similar to those that we've seen on previous nights.
0: And Iran's allies in Yemen, the Houthis, becoming involved once again, and this too could have enormous economic consequences.
2: It really could. So the Houthis say they're going to now block shipping for Saudi Arabia on this other critical maritime choke point, the Bab al-Mandab, which is between the Red Sea and the Gulf of Aden, and saying that's in response to an attack on Sana'a International Airport last week, which they're blaming on Saudi Arabia. Now, with the Strait of Hormuz blocked, Saudi Arabia has been using a pipeline that it has, which goes to the Red Sea, to get millions of barrels of oil out onto the global market. And we already know that the Houthis really can disrupt commercial shipping. They did that very successfully during the Gaza war between Israel and Hamas. And at that time, more than 100 vessels were attacked. Now, the Saudi Arabian military says that it is going to keep this waterway open, but it's another spot to watch.
0: Yoland Nell. We end the programme with a new trend in the retail world.
3: I can go live whenever I want. It works absolutely perfect for me as a mum. I can put my daughter to sleep and I can just hit go live and do a couple of sales. Before TikTok Shop, it was around maybe 50 orders a month. And now since starting TikTok Shop, it's like 500 orders a week.
0: It's known as live shopping on TikTok, and some people are making a lot of money from it. It's an interactive feature on the app. It lets creators and brands showcase and sell products during real-time live stream events. Viewers can also chat with the sellers, ask questions, purchase products instantly without ever leaving the TikTok app. Other social media channels have their own similar platforms. I spoke to our

0: Entre Dos Aguas, by Paco de Lucía, a virtuoso flamenco guitarist.
1: I loved it. I thought it was incredible. He wrote his phone number on a napkin, but he didn't write Paco de Lucía. He wrote Francisco Sánchez Gómez. Who's Francisco Sánchez Gómez?
0: Rubén would end up playing with Paco, and in March 1977, they were on a tour across South America with other artists when they landed in Peru.
1: When we arrived, we went to the hotel, and there were musicians playing. The guitarist was sitting on an instrument. I had never seen that instrument before. I was moved, because the first time I saw the cajon, I was taken back to my childhood. Because when my father died, I moved in with my grandmother. She had an impressive table that my grandfather had built for her, and most of the time you'd find me tapping on it. My uncle would act as a DJ. He would put a record on and say, "Play to this tune," and I would. That table had the quality of an instrument. It was incredible. So when I discovered the cajon, I was almost scared by how exciting it felt.
0: The cajon is thought to have developed in the 17th century, when Peru was a Spanish colony and enslaved Africans worked the coastal plantations. Out of this mix emerged música criolla, or creole music. Peruvian musician Luis Torres explains a bit more.
2: There are many theories about the cajon's origins. One is that Afro-descendants began playing the wooden boxes used to transport goods on ships.
0: And that's what Rubén heard during his visit in Lima, first at the hotel, and later...
1: There was a party in the Spanish embassy, and everyone was there.
0: Here's what Paco de Lucía told the Spanish public network, Radio Televisión Española, about that night.

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3: I'm Nyla Boodoo. This is 1A. Michigan is at the center of a cyclospora outbreak, and the numbers there are staggering. The state has reported more than 6,000 cases of cyclosporiasis. In a typical year, Michigan sees about 50 cases. More than 100 people say they were hospitalized. Here with us to talk about it is Dr. Natasha Bagdasarian, Michigan's chief medical executive and a member of Governor Gretchen Whitmer's cabinet. Dr. Bagdasarian, welcome.
4: Thanks for having me on.
3: We're also continuing to hear from you. A member of the 1A Text Club writes that he thinks he has cyclosporiasis. It's been almost a week. Time for doctor's help. I'm using Imodium, adult Pedialyte, eating bland foods, avoiding veggies and fruit. I've lost over 3 pounds. I've never had a fever, but I have the other symptoms. Not fun. Calling out for work has not been an option. This has been brutal. You can continue to send your questions or comments to 1a@wamu.org. Dr. Bagdasarian, you now have more than 6,000 laboratory-confirmed cases. When did you first realize something was out of the ordinary? What did the early days of your investigation look like?
4: Well, we saw a really strong

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1: You had a lot to say about America's 250th anniversary. 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
3: I'm Nyla Boodoo. This is 1A.
4: Poro, chance to cross, hooks it in. Williams battling, knocks it down. It's free. It's a goal. It's Ben Torres.
3: And with that, this summer's World Cup drew to a close. Oh, isn't it sad to say that? In the 106th minute of Sunday's final, Spanish left winger Nico Williams headed a deep cross back from Ferran Torres, who buried the ball in the center of the net, scoring the game's one and only goal. This summer's tournament has had its ups and downs. For every charming meme about Norwegian striker Erling Haaland, there's been an allegation of bias. For every video of South Korean and Mexican fans living it up together, a complaint about the prices of match tickets. Given the success of the new 48-team tournament format, FIFA President Gianni Infantino has floated the possibility of 64 teams competing in the 2030 World Cup. But some top national soccer associations aren't exactly thrilled with Infantino, given his decisions in the run-up to the tournament, as well as his deference to President Trump. So what does the future hold for the World Cup and international soccer in general? Here to help us break it all down is Kavitha Davidson. She's a sports journalist and co-author of Loving Sports When They Don't Love You Back, Dilemmas of the Modern Fan. Kavitha, welcome back to 1A.
5: Thank you for having me.
3: Also with us, Jeff Reuter. He's the Guardian soccer correspondent. Jeff, it's good to have you back again as well.
6: Great to be back. Thanks for having me.
3: Let's start with Max Burley. He's the head of communications at the Austrian Cultural Forum in New York City. He told us about his hopes for Austria's World Cup before the tournament, and we got this message from him last week.
7: After 28 years away, Austria came back to the World Cup. We beat Jordan in San Francisco. We held Argentina to a respectable scoreline. We drew a wild 3-3 with Algeria to make it out of the group, and then...

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6: Peter Sagal here from Wait, Wait, Don't Tell Me. 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
2: It's Here and Now. It is a turbulent moment for the video game industry. Many jobs are being eliminated. But if you, the gamer, are looking for something new to play or recommend, NPR has just published a brand new list, it's interactive, of staff favorites in 2026. Here and Now's James Mastromarino edited the list, and he's here to talk about it. Hey, James.
3: Hey, great to be here.
2: Let's talk about these new games of the year. For people like me, who don't play a lot of games, I find this list really interesting every year. This year, you have a game for PC players called Mewgenics, M-E-W-Genics. What is it?
3: Yes, and let me say that is a pun on eugenics. Don't worry. The makers of this game do not espouse real-world eugenics of any sort.
2: Good
3: this is
2: know.
3: Just a very silly, deranged cat breeding game where you'll have all these mutated kittens that you'll send on adventures. 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
2: no
3: jazzy tunes as you explore this crazy world, complete with lyrics.
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0: Detroit is a music city, the birthplace of Motown. I spoke to Marsha Battle Philpott, who calls herself a primordial Detroiter. Her father had a record store and a recording studio, and he made records of sermons by the Reverend C.L. Franklin of the New Bethel Baptist Church. And?
1: Reverend Franklin has this daughter, and she can sing like a grown woman. And she's so extraordinary in a city of extraordinary singers.
0: That was Aretha Franklin, of course. He recorded her, too. We'll hear that story later this week. This is Here and Now.

0: about Simon. What's that old saying, make lemonade out of lemons? 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
3: It's Here and Now. Every spring, a bird called the common swift takes flight on a vast migration from Africa to the Middle East and Europe, east to China, north to Siberia. And for thousands of years, one colony of swifts has nested in a very special place, the Western Wall in Jerusalem, one of the holiest sites in Judaism. NPR's Ruth Sherlock takes us there.
4: People are praying at the Western Wall, and above them, flying in circles, are dozens of swifts. They're catching insects and feeding their young that are nesting in the cracks of this ancient religious site. Scientists think they've been nesting here probably since this wall was first built some 2,000 years ago.
5: From the skies of Tanzania, middle of Africa.
4: Amnon Han, the head of the Friends of the Swifts Association of Israel, says the swifts fly nearly 3,000 miles to reach this spot.
5: It's a direct flight. They don't stop on the way.
4: And when they arrive at the Western Wall, they are welcomed by an annual ceremony presided over by a rabbi. Han recites from memory the passage from the Hebrew Bible in which Jeremiah admonishes the faithful for not coming to pray in Jerusalem as regularly as the swift visits. Even the stork in the sky knows her appointed seasons, and the turtle dove, the swift, and the crane keep the time of their coming, but my people do not know the Lord's ordinance. There are at least 88 nesting pairs raising their young in the nooks and crannies of this Western Wall. Sarah Wurzel, who was born in New York and has come here to worship, says seeing the swifts here makes her feel closer to God.
6: Every moment he is allowing these creatures to stay in the air and live. How much more so is he hovering over us every moment?
4: I get a closer look at these side-winged birds, about 40 centimeters across, at a kindergarten in Tel Aviv, where Han from the Friends of the Swifts Association helped build over 200 nesting boxes close to the roof.
7: There's just something joyous about seeing these guys flying all around us. If you've had a bad day, it lifts the spirits.
4: The birds fly at top speed. They can reach 90 miles per hour. They go round and around the kindergarten, making their distinctive calls.
5: It's called a screaming party. The reason they do it now is to attract the fledglings to come up off the nest for the first flight, to start flying, to fledge.
4: Once the fledglings take off, they may not land again for 2 or 3 years. They eat and sleep and even wash themselves on the wing, slowing their flights to catch water droplets of rainstorms. They mate in the sky, and even once they reach the breeding ground, make their nests from wisps that float in the air.
5: They spend nearly the whole season in collecting materials in the sky, especially feathers from other birds.
8: Swifts land only to raise their young. They mate for life, but Han says they migrate separately.
5: They meet again here.
4: The very same couple.
5: The very same couple reunite.
8: This year, Iranian missile strikes in the war with Israel sent many nesting pairs fleeing, but over 30 pairs remain. Han fell in love with these birds as a champion paraglider. He says in a national competition, he once followed the Swifts.
5: Boof, all of a sudden I was pulled up in a thermal. And I went up with them for 25 minutes until 2,000 meters high. If you fly with the sun at the back, you see them completely black. And if you fly, you circle with them and they are in the sun, they are golden. I'm telling you, I was enchanted. It was magical.
8: The experience changed Han. He has since dedicated himself to protecting the common swift, whose population is collapsing.
5: They're facing problems all over Israel and Europe, wherever they nest, because of the new modern techniques of building.
8: Swifts adapted to live with humans, nesting in the nooks and crannies of our buildings. But the glass facades of skyscrapers and neat constructions of cities today leave no room for them. Han began by building nesting boxes around his daughter's school, and now builds them across Israel. He rescues nestlings who fall from the inadequate spaces their parents are forced to raise them in, and he places them in the nests of other swifts, who he says adopt them and care for them.
5: And to my amazement, each one of the parents that came to feed noticed that new one is more hungry than the others and fed him first.
8: From the kindergarten roof, Han looks out over the immigrant neighborhood of Tel Aviv that we're in.
5: All these places around here are going to be demolished and skyscrapers will be built and there will be no more room for the swift to nest in.
8: The nesting boxes Han helped install in this kindergarten mean that when the swifts return from Africa, they will still find homes to raise their future generations. Ruth Sherlock, NPR News, Tel Aviv.
3: 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I'm Indira Lakshmanan.
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0: latest All Things Considered from NPR News. I'm Juana Summers.
1: And I'm Elsa Chang. Military families are wondering what happens next after Iran begins striking U.S. bases in the Middle East.
0: At least three U.S. soldiers have been killed.
2: It's scary because you just never know what's happening. Everything has been a shock.
1: First, this news.
3: Live from NPR News in Culver City, California, I'm Dwayne Brown. Efforts to revive a short-lived ceasefire between the U.S. and Iran are still ongoing, but as NPR's Emily Fang tells us, Iran's leaders are divided between diplomacy and war.
4: Iran's foreign ministry spokesperson said at a press conference in Iran that diplomacy had, quote, remained active, and that Iran had received several peace proposals through intermediaries without specifying details. But Iran's diplomats have come under heavy criticism domestically from Iranian political hardliners who urge escalating military actions. U.S. Secretary of State Marco Rubio

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1: I'm Samuel, a graduate electrical engineer. 70% of the cars, or most of our roads, are SOVs, single occupancy vehicles. Basically, it's just the driver. And this is a major cause of the traffic gridlock. So how do we change the mindset to encourage people to actually use public transport, walk, or cycle? Thank you.
0: A very good point. Maybe Christopher?
2: One, I think it's a mindset, but before the mindset changes, I think it's also starting from the infrastructure itself. You know, I lived in London for some time, and it's, you don't have to go and wait for a bus. You know, the bus is coming at this time, and it's like clockwork. Here, you have to wait for the matatu to fill before it moves. So you don't know that it's going to take 5 minutes, 1 hour, or 2 hours. You're just sitting and waiting. So if we can sort out just the basic infrastructure, you'll see people be, it will become more of an inconvenience using your car. But most people wouldn't buy a motorcycle because you also feel unsafe on the roads. You know, I've ridden on the roads and you feel like I'm going to get knocked by someone. So if we bring order back to our roads and we bring timeliness, I think a lot of people will start seeing there's no point to use my car because I have that convenience of being able to jump on a train, jump on a matatu, get to where I'm going within a few minutes and not have to worry about parking.
0: Amazing. Thank you all. That brings us to the end of this live audience recording here in Nairobi of People Fixing the World. I wonder, for anyone who might be listening, is there one thing that you could change about your city? If so, what would it be and why? Let me know by sending a message on WhatsApp or a voice note to the number +44 8000 321 721. A big thanks to you all, Constant Cap, Etamadete, Christopher Mara, Lorna Ruto, and last but not least, also our audience here at the University of Nairobi in Kenya. And as we say in Kenya, Kwaheri. Let's say it all together.
3: Kwaheri.
0: Kwaheri. Thank you, and join us again next week.
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7: BBC News with Roisin Hasty. After days of mass protests, President Zelensky has fired the commander-in-chief of Ukraine's armed forces, Oleksandr Syrsky. The general had been in open conflict with Ukraine's popular young defence minister, Mykhailo Fedorov, who was sacked last week. General Syrsky is being replaced by the prominent army commander, Mykhailo Dropati. France has become the first European Union state to ban children under 15 from using social media. Parliament overwhelmingly approved the new law, which also includes a ban on mobile phones in secondary schools. OpenAI has disclosed that its advanced artificial intelligence models independently hacked another tech company to steal information they needed to pass an internal evaluation. OpenAI described it as an unprecedented security incident. President Trump has promised to help Lebanon a lot during a meeting in Washington with his Lebanese counterpart, Joseph Aoun. Mr. Aoun is seeking U.S. support for the Lebanese army, which is trying to disarm Hezbollah. The U.S. Secretary of Defense, Pete Hegseth, has told a Senate committee the war with Iran has cost $37.5 billion.

0: Tuesday morning. It's the fourth day into my journey, and this is by far and above the most challenging conditions that I'll encounter. So I'm actually completely alone in the kind of borderland between Norway and Finland. Just as a bit of context, the snow is so rotten because it's so warm here that you just fall through. So if you're going to pull a sled across the snow, you have to leave early in the morning, which is what I did when it was still frozen, and you have to, make your own tracks. Kind of go out and back 100 to 200 metres skiing without the sled, compress the snow, and then back along. Especially through undulating forest, it's desperately back-breaking work, but one that requires a kind of, a patience I don't have yet. But at the same time, just giving yourself to this beautiful, white, sunny, mild landscape. Everything's kind of dusted like sugar on a cake. But I found a snowmobile track, which in these snow terms means absolute heaven, because a snowmobile has compressed snow on the edge of a lane somewhere, which actually looks to be dangerously melting, so I don't think I want to cross it. I'm just going to follow this and see where it takes me. Alright. Okay. So I'm on day 6, I guess, as maybe anticipated, I'm behind progress. Wow, the conditions are something else. I'm currently wading and pulling my sled through the incredibly unforgiving snow. So slow. I'm crossing Lake Inari. So I'm in these vast stretches of open expanse. One level, it's quite terrifying. You feel so tiny, like your thoughts would just be crushed as if they were tiny bits of glass. You'd just be blown away or swept away by the wind. I haven't seen a person all day. In fact, I haven't seen a person in 3 days. So, yeah. Right. Let me take a break.
1: I felt a bit worried about Tom when I heard that voice note, so I was keen to catch up with him on a video call.
2: So I'm in a town called, I think it's pronounced Inari. It is right in the north of Finland. The big story is that the temperatures are much warmer than is usual. The snow is melting faster. There just hasn't been a lot of snowfall for March. Everyone's saying it's almost like we're 2 months ahead of what's usual.
1: So the warmer conditions have actually made the journeying tougher?
2: Yes. Tougher from the level of physical exertion to drag the sled through rubbish snow. I guess not having to battle minus 10, minus 20 degrees has been a bit easier.
1: Tell me about your blisters.
2: Yeah, ski boots, blisters. Medium rare, shall we say. They're really painful on the first couple of days break. You know, we went to a local Sami tradition, the local reindeer race yesterday. Everyone was there in like big boots and stuff, and I was just airing my sandals, like airing my blisters. They're like little maps, little skin landscapes in themselves. I've got a few days here in NRE to research and connect with local culture, but hopefully heal blisters before the next stage of the journey. I hadn't realised until I went to the Cedar Museum today that a lot of the routes that I'm following have either in present or historically been part of reindeer herding migration routes. It feels like that's a really nice find to kind of further give the journey and the route take a bit of meaning from the inland to the sea. Reindeer are so present up here, the landscape and in the life of herders, in pretty much the same way that cows are important and present in Britain.
1: How much has your experience with nature and your interaction informed the process?
2: Yeah, a lot. I think there was a quote by Mike Tyson on boxing, like, every fighter has a plan until they get punched in the face. You can plan all the artwork you want beforehand, but then if the landscape punches you in the face, it's about just reacting to that. the body's still earning something and learning and being able to respond to that landscape by being in it and not just like looking at it from a window. Even though I feel like I've had no time to try and respond artistically, my body's been kind of forced to in a very beautiful way. I know I'm doing the journey conceptually, but I think there's like a bit of more of an artistic, deeper sense of like needing to find the me in the journey. When do I really feel it? A heart to like respond to this place through writing or through voice. I trust will come, but I just have to keep trying ideas. Take it this long.
3: There's deep pleasure in just walking through energylessness into energy, existing like a kind of tiny caterpillar in the middle of the day, crawling across the surface of something huge and big, in a kind of timelessness.
4: I'm standing on top of this river, so I'm kind of hoping that the ice holds out. If you get this recording, it probably will have done.
1: As well as artistic curiosity, there's another, more personal reason for Tom's journey.
5: Well, when I was a kid, I had a brain tumour, and then thought she was sort of diagnosed with lymphoma. So there was a kind of recurrence of cancer. It was a different kind of cancer. I was 36 at the time, and that was a bit of a shock to the system. So I, pretty much on the tail end of COVID, was having to isolate because I was going through a very strong form of chemotherapy. It was tough, and I got very, very ill because of this pneumonia, so I could hardly breathe. It sucked, absolutely. And added with that sense that you just don't know if you're going to come through it. Maybe there's a sense that actually nature becomes a companion during the illness.
1: So when you remember when you were going through chemo, was there a strong desire to connect with nature at that point then? Or?
5: Yeah, very much so. There was nowhere else I could really live because I couldn't be with people. So I rented a little hut and I found actually a market garden that I could volunteer at. It was quite a frosty, cold winter, and so in the mornings you just see everything covered in this crystallized frost, which was quite beautiful. It got me really thinking about patterns in nature. That almost made me feel quite held in a way. There's something much bigger going on here.
6: Article 1, a place outside a cabin somewhere. This is an encampment on the horizon. Just fir trees pinpricking the air like a tiny bed of nails. How gently the snow river slides still. How trees

0: This is the documentary in the studio from the BBC World Service. I'm Jo Morris, and today I'm following environmental theatre maker Tom Bailey.
1: So, I've come to the close of second stage of the journey between Inari and Enontekio. I'm camping on a huge, wide river before heading on a few kilometres to the Swedish-Finnish border river, where I'm going to pause my journey for a few days of work. I feel like my body is an hourglass tipped up the last few days as I decided to shift my rhythm, journey through the night to avoid the heat in the middle of the day and the melting ice. And what light I saw. I feel like I've been party to every kind of colour on the spectrum, and colours that I didn't even know existed. The light does that something to you. Kind of pulls you up by a thread up here. This high magic tingling, holding, listening Arctic light.
0: It's not just Tom's impressions fueling him creatively as he treks through Arctic landscapes. Although he sometimes doesn't see anyone for days, when he does, he seeks their views.
2: Okay, I'm going to ask a slightly odd question. I'm very interested in the Arctic region as a whole. Maybe in the news, Donald Trump talking about Greenland and all of this. How does that make you feel when he says that? And what is the Arctic region for you?
3: That's a lucky thing that USA and Donald Trump are quite far away. I'm not concerned about that. But what I'm concerned is climate changing and global warming, because it's changing our way of living, mostly in fishing, maybe in hunting and in reindeer herding.
2: Tash, can you come out a sec? It's just to say a hello to Joe, who works for the BBC.
4: Hi, Joe.
5: Hi, Tash.
0: The majority of this trek is Tom on his own, but at different points along his route, he's arranged to meet his artistic partner, designer Natasha Soonchild.
5: How are you?
4: Good, thank you. After like however many weeks of blue skies, we've just had some snow come through. And even in the shadows, it's still so blinding. There is this kind of fluorescent quality to being outdoors that is really hard on the eyes.
2: And the fact that we've just had like about 10 days of nothing but sun has made photography actually really hard, because you're just dealing with this complete sheer whiteout and horrible shadows the whole day. And you've got these tiny pockets at either end of the day where you're like, right, let's get out and do some photography.
5: So how's the work going? What have you been working on? What themes?
4: I've been working on some masks. We kind of were asking ourselves, what can we anticipate to be meeting up in the Arctic? So we have done ice/snow. You can even find lingonberries and blueberries under the snow when you're walking through snow landscapes, and your footprints can kind of like burst them, and you've got these like pink bursts. Night is about the profound relationship to darkness that a place like the Arctic has. We have forests. And we will be doing sea as well.
2: Yeah, sea's going to make an appearance, a cameo at the end.
4: A cameo at the end.
5: And you're going to be meeting these characters on their way to the Arctic Council.
4: Yeah, the way I see it is that they are clothing themselves for this purpose, taking this form as of this moment that could change. I like that they are kind of on a journey as well. Aurora is based around the image of a fox. I was doing research into different folk stories and beliefs. One of the Sami stories is that the aurora is created by this Arctic fox running through the hills, and its tail sparks the aurora. The ice character is loosely based around an owl, and we were trying to kind of like create it that it was carrying something. Mm-hmm. It's really fascinating to read about what is being uncovered in the ice as the ice melts here in the Arctic.
2: Being like gases held in permafrost to like old skulls or old mammoths slowly uncovered by the melting ice.
4: We actually photographed that on Lake Inari. We both wear the costume, so we both get a chance to take photographs. I've also been experimenting with ice dyeing.
5: Wow. What's that?
4: So this is it in process. With silks, you have to mordant the silks, which creates a bite on the surface of the fabric.
5: So it's the dye will take.
4: Yeah. I've been going out to different places to collect snow and ice. You can't predict how it's going to melt, but it pulls the dye through the fabric. It goes on all little journeys, but the lovely thing is that it's completely unpredictable. It's the way that the ice is melting that I feel echo the landscape here.
5: How will you use those pieces?
4: Well, I think I'm going to use some of those pieces in Aurora, the character. A lot of the ice dyeing, when you look at it, looks like an aerial view of what you would imagine the landscape looks like from above. And using the white silk, you've already got the element of snow in there, built into the fabric. But it is also changing.
6: Our trees are moving north.
4: As the ice melts.
6: I walk through the night one night. It didn't even get dark.
5: When we spoke in the early days of this project that you wanted to listen to the landscape, what have you heard so far?
6: I think in this refreezing process, the lake groans and cracks and creaks like this old beast. It feels alive. Like, Tash thought it was a bear at first. It took me a while to, like, work out what it was.
5: And you've been recording some of the dripping as well.
6: Yeah. I mean, it's a season of melts. Seeing how pockets of lands emerge from the snow. All this pine forest around. It's got the most incredible reverb. You really do hear the most wonderful echo. It's just been very pleasant to call out or whistle out and have the forest speak back to you. Days and days of just walking by myself.
5: Have you been wearing the costumes?
6: I have. It's like a guilty night secret. I've enjoyed having to travel as a human by day and then in the evenings get the reindeer skin out and get the antlers out. The antlers on this section took a bit of a battering, but I've got myself a new set of antlers.
5: And how does the reindeer costume then help you access those other things?
6: I'm trying not to be, like, scientific about it. I mean, I could, for instance, look up a whole load of biology about reindeer. How does reindeer smell? I think maybe I'm keen now to, like, just follow instinct. How does this thing make me feel? It gives, a little bit like the silence that I described, an immense sense of readiness and looking. The deer, I feel, has an energy that looks and observes with immense detail. It watches everything and it moves gently and silently through places and through landscape.
0: Tom's been invited to a local Sami gathering and he's keen to hear from members of this indigenous community who say their way of life is under threat.
6: Okay, let's go into the land. I've got a question to you both. If you were to had the possibility for one thing in nature to be represented at the Arctic Council, nature could turn up, what would that be?
7: For me, I feel like the sea. It would be the sea. Of course, I'm coming from an island, but also we know too little about the sea and the treating it so bad the last decades, and also because we don't see it. Of course, it's easy to not understand or not having a thought of taking care of it. The forest you can actually see, or you can relate to it in another way, or even the mountains with the mines.
6: Yeah. And if sea were to take on a human form, what would it look like?
7: It would be something that would be very attractive and scary at the same time.
6: Okay.
7: But I don't know how to...
8: It would look like you. Blue and beautiful.
6: Great. Okay. So thank you, guys. That's been a total pleasure. Wicked. Wicked. Wicked. I wiggle westwards towards the Lofoten Islands and towards the sea. Somewhere along there, in about 10 or so days' time, I'll meet Tash again and we'll do another few days' work.
9: There's something about wanting to find a way through to something else. It swims inside me, wanting to find the beauty of compressed snow.
10: so much to take in this 2 months. The project itself, it's not finished. We're going to need a kind of post-production, and I think both Tash and I are dreaming into that moment where, you know, we get to sit back and kind of develop this research into a fully-fledged artwork or artworks. So, yeah, looking forward to Stamsund. I think Stamsund will be very much a kind of raw and rough presentation of the journey itself from the point of view of the deer. I'll have 5 to 7 days to present an interpretation from, you know, hundreds to thousands of shots and pick 60 of the best that maybe articulate a storyboard of the journey. And then present that at an international theatre festival in a workshop format, which I'm a little bit nervous about. And it's obviously a decent festival, and I'm very excited and honoured and to present what I'm doing there. Quite how it will be interpreted, like an English guy doing a very long journey as a deer across several countries in a changing season. You know, maybe that will get a thumbs up or a thumbs down, but I'm excited just to share, see what people's response is to the journey and the themes I'm trying to explore. Yeah, so that's the update on how the artwork is going. All right.
0: You've been listening to the documentary In the Studio with environmental theatre maker Tom Bailey. It was produced and presented by me, Joe Morris, and the executive producer was Paula McGrath.
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13: 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They wanted to move further west, and the King of England was telling them no. That version of our origin doesn't fit nice into the, like, taxation without representation, independence, democracy, but it's as much a part of the origin of the United States as the rest of that.
12: I'm Amory Severson. 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
14: Live from News in Washington, I'm Ryland Barton. Defense Secretary Pete Hegseth says troop training would have to be cut back if the Pentagon doesn't get the $67 billion in supplemental funds it's requesting from Congress. He also raised concerns about troop pay and weapons that defend against enemy drones and missiles.
15: Without these funds, we face critical shortfalls that threaten our ability to also simply pay our service members, rapidly replenish equipment and munitions, and sustain vital operations without disruption.
14: Republicans are trying to pass the budget package before lawmakers take a month-long break to campaign for the midterm elections. Later this week, the Senate will consider another war powers resolution limiting President Trump's ability to unilaterally wage war. Most Americans disapprove of how Trump is handling the conflict as gas prices spike again. President Trump says he plans to help Lebanon. The U.S. has been trying to get Israeli forces to leave areas where they've been fighting Iranian-backed Hezbollah in southern Lebanon, as NPR's Michelle Kellerman reports.
16: Lebanese President Joseph Aoun says his goal is to end the state of hostility between Israel and Lebanon, and that he's been looking forward to this White House visit.
17: meeting such a great president like yourself.
18: That's a very nice thing. See, he knows how to get to me.
16: Israel occupies large parts of southern Lebanon where it's fighting Iranian-backed Hezbollah. Under a U.S.-mediated pilot program, the Israelis have begun to hand off some small areas to the Lebanese armed forces. Aoun calls his country's military the backbone of stability and is asking for more U.S. support. President Trump didn't offer specifics, but says he will help a lot. Michelle Kellerman, NPR News, the State Department.
14: A software error in New Jersey led to more than 6,000 non-citizens being registered to vote. As NPR's Miles Parks reports, the state says the issue has been resolved, but such errors have been shown to fuel conspiracy theories.
19: The software error meant that thousands of people who answered no to the question, "Are you a U.S. citizen?" at a DMV, were still registered to vote anyway. New Jersey's Governor Mikey Sherrill called the problem serious, but she also said fewer than 400 of the mistaken registrants actually voted, and the erroneous registrations have now been removed as well. These sorts of bureaucratic errors aren't unheard of. Oregon dealt with a similar issue in 2024, but non-citizens have never been shown to register on purpose in anything but very small numbers. Still, experts expect these sorts of errors to be spotlighted by those looking to cast doubt on the entire election system this fall. Miles Parks, NPR News, Washington.
14: The Trump administration is seeking to toss aside a 60-year-old requirement for tens of thousands of private sector employers to submit workforce demographic reports to the Equal Employment Opportunity Commission. The EEOC's Republican majority rescinded the data collection requirement today. It's now subject to a 30-day public comment period. This is NPR News. The director of the Smithsonian's National Museum of American History is pushing back against a White House report labeling the institution's leadership as radical activists. Thea M. Hartig told a House Oversight Subcommittee today the report does not fairly represent the museum's work. The report was released on July 4th and criticized the museum as not telling history in an inspiring and unifying way. A new NASA telescope set to launch next month might give us insights into black holes. Scott Mousioni from member station WYPR explains what scientists will look for with the Nancy Grace Roman Space Telescope.
20: The hardest part about observing black holes is that they're black and hard to see, even on a high-resolution telescope. The best way to look for them is to look at the stars they're shredding apart with their massive gravitational pulls. NASA's Nancy Grace Roman Space Telescope will launch on August 30th, partly to detect black holes that existed up to 11 billion years ago. Mitchell Carman, a graduate student at Johns Hopkins University, is the lead on the study.
21: Studying black holes is really studying the most extreme parts of physics, and it's all a part of trying to understand how the world works, even in the biggest and in the smallest scales.
20: The Roman telescope will have the same resolution as the Hubble telescope, but with a much larger field of view. For NPR News, I'm Scott Mosioni in Baltimore.
14: A goat named Goldie has been accompanying crews fighting a small wildfire in Colorado. The Colorado Springs Fire Department says Goldie led firefighters to the fire area and helped with fuel mitigation along the way by chomping on leaves. This is NPR News.
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24: This is On Point. I'm Amory Sievertson in for Meghna Chakrabarty. When you think of the Declaration of Independence, what comes to mind? Self-evident truths? Life, liberty, and the pursuit of happiness? All men being created equal? Well, there's something all the way down, near the bottom of that founding document, that Cherokee writer and journalist Rebecca Nagel says we don't pay enough attention to. Rebecca's the host of First America, a new podcast that explores the ways indigenous people are left out of the story of the United States, including its founding. All this month, we've been examining the idea of America. And today, we're looking at Native America, which brings us right to that often overlooked part of the Declaration of Independence. Rebecca Nagel, what is it?
1: That part of the Declaration of Independence calls indigenous people merciless Indian savages. So right next to those lofty Enlightenment ideals about all men being created equal, there is language in our founding document that our founders saw indigenous people actually as less than human, as savages. And it's not just a throwaway line. So, we're all familiar with the preamble, kind of the opening of the Declaration of Independence. But when you get to the meat and the heart of the document, it's actually this list of grievances. It's all these things that England and King George III have done that have angered the colonists, and these are their reasons for rebellion. They're justifying the war that they're already in. And a lot of historians think that that list actually has an order, and that the thing that is at the end is actually the most important. You can think of it almost like a crescendo. And that line is about the merciless Indian savages of the frontier, and is really about Native people and Indian affairs.
24: I want to talk more about that, but I do want to hone in on this term, you know, the fact that this celebrated document of record uses a term like savages. What was the intention there?
1: Yeah, I mean, at the time, savages is also this sort of quasi-legal term where Europeans had kind of divided the world into civilized nations and civilized people, and savages and people who were deemed savage didn't have the same kind of human rights, you know, didn't have the same kind of rights to property, didn't have the same kind of rights under international law, what was forming as international law at the time. And so that word has a lot of meaning behind it. And what the founders are saying with that word is that the government and the democracy that we're creating, Native people aren't a part of that. They're not on the same status and the same level as we are. They're beneath us is the message that that word sends in a very intentional way.
24: Mm-hmm. And the colonists accused the crown of, quote, endeavoring to bring on the inhabitants of our frontiers, essentially allowing indigenous peoples to remain on land that the colonists wanted. What was the relationship between England and the native peoples in America at that time?
1: Yeah, that's a really good question. And this is something I've actually learned from reading Ned Blackhawk's work and other scholars. There's this part of the reason that the American Revolution happened for slaves that we don't tell as a country. So we sort of tell the sort of taxation and representation story, but we don't tell the part of the story where actually one of the main drivers of the American Revolution was that the colonists wanted more indigenous land, and England was telling them no. And there was history behind that, no. And so there was an indigenous-led uprising that had sacked a bunch of British-controlled forts, and England was basically looking at a very costly war at a moment that it was broke from fighting other expensive, costly wars. Mm-hmm. And so instead of going to war with indigenous nation, England decided, all right, let's make a compromise. And part of that compromise was drawing this line down the east coast of the United States and saying, colonists, you can't move west of the Appalachian Mountains. And the colonists did not like that.
24: Okay, so this derogatory line about merciless Indian savages is grievance number 27 of 27 against the crown, as you say, and a crescendo to this particular point. And you view this particular grievance as a key reason that the American Revolution even happened. Can you explain that for us?
1: Totally. So after the king issues this proclamation, it's called the Proclamation of 1763, but after the king says, colonists, you can't move west of the Appalachian Mountains, there is armed rebellion. So when British soldiers go to trade and to cement peace accords with indigenous nations, a backcountry militia attacks those British soldiers. And so this backcountry militia in Pennsylvania, they're not attacking indigenous people. They're attacking British soldiers to try and prevent those British soldiers from making peace with indigenous nations. And so the way that we tell the story of the American Revolution as this sort of drumbeat of violence and conflict and rebellion and escalation happening in Boston over taxes, you know, we talk about the Boston Massacre, the Tea Party, the shot heard around the world. Well, years before any of that, colonists were firing guns at British troops over Native land. And so this idea of colonists rejecting the crown, fashioning their own ideas around what they want to see in the continent of North America, that is happening over Native land, actually before it's happening over things like taxes. But for some reason, when we tell the founding story of the United States, we leave that part out.
24: Yeah, you've say in the first episode of your podcast series, First America, what's missing from the story of America is the truth. And we're going to be, you know, digging into that statement more over the course of the hour, but I'm curious what set you off on this truth-finding mission. What told you that there was more to the story that needed to be told?
1: I mean, I think as a Native person living in the United States, you're just used to it. I mean, it's constant, whether it's a conversation about COVID or the census or in any kind of political discourse, we're left out of the conversation. And history is the same way. And so almost every chapter of American history, if Native people are included, it's passing mention. And I think as an Indigenous person for a long time, I had this innate sense that what our country did to Native people, that it didn't just affect us, right? That it affected all Americans, and that it was actually foundational to understanding our government. But for a long time, that was just a hunch, and I didn't have enough information to kind of piece it together. And it was through working with historians like Ned that I kind of got the receipts and really started to see that, you know, it's not that just when we tell the founding story that we're leaving Native people out and we should include them to, you know, be better and to be more diverse. It's actually that by leaving the Native part of the story out of the founding story of the United States, the story that we've been telling is wrong. You know, it's not what happened. And I think that that has a lot to do with where we're at right now as a country. You know, I think there's a lot of confusion around how we got here. And I think that we don't know how America got here because we don't know how it started.
24: Well, you've mentioned Ned Blackhawk a couple of times, so I want to bring him into the conversation now. He's a professor of history at Yale. He's a member of the Timok tribe of the Western Shoshone Indians and author of The Rediscovery of America, Native Peoples and the Unmaking of U.S. History, which was the winner of the 2023 National Book Award for Nonfiction. Ned Blackhawk, welcome to On Point.
2: It's nice to be with you.
24: It's great to have you, and I'm curious sort of on this point of revisiting history. Your book is called The Rediscovery of America. So how were the stories of Native peoples rediscovered in this case, especially because, as you note, these stories haven't been told before in textbooks, in museums in many cases, or plaques, or the myriad other ways that we typically preserve and pass down history?
2: You know, as Rebecca was suggesting, there's an incompleteness to the narrative of American history, particularly around its inability to recognize and incorporate the historical experiences of Native Americans. That recognition is something that many scholars and tribal members and others have recognized for quite some time. And over the last two generations or so, there's been a monumental realignment of how American history is presented, understood, and studied, particularly within the academic and scholarly world. It may not have reverberated much outside of these spaces, but we're living through a moment of national reckoning, where for the first time we're able to begin having this conversation. And if you were to look at, for example, the PBS series that Ken Burns and two other filmmakers made about the American Revolution, mm-hmm. you'd see more than half a dozen Native American studies scholars and others commenting on these subject matters. And that documentary really attempts to unsettle the familiar erasure or marginalization of Native Americans in our nation's national narrative.
24: Mm-hmm. Well, we're talking about the Native history of the United States. I'm talking with Rebecca Nagel. She's the host of a new podcast called First America. And I'm also talking to Ned Blackhawk, professor of history at Yale University, author of The Rediscovery of America, Native Peoples and the Unmaking of U.S. History. And when we come back, we're going to dig back into this period leading up to the American Revolution, the relationship between the colonists, England, and the Native peoples at the time, and how this led to the Revolutionary War. I'm Amory Sievertson. This is On Point.

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2: You're back with On Point. I'm Amory Sievertson, and we're talking today about the untold history of the United States, the native history of the United States, particularly leading up to the American Revolution. I'm talking to Rebecca Nagel. She's a member of Cherokee Nation and host of a new podcast series called First America, which aims to rewrite the story of America, put indigenous people back into that story. And we're also joined by Ned Blackhawk. He's a professor of history at Yale and author of The Rediscovery of America: Native Peoples and the Unmaking of U.S. History. And Ned, I want to pick up with a piece of history that Rebecca was starting to talk about before the break, and that has to do with what happened in the 1760s between colonists and Native peoples, specifically in Pennsylvania. Can you tell us that story?
3: I'd be happy to, or portions of it. There's a monumental realignment that happens across eastern North America in the year of 1763, one of the most decisive years in American history. The year opens with the news of the Treaty of Paris having been signed, in which Britain obtains all of New France or France's former North American colonies that stretch from New Orleans up the Mississippi, across the Great Lakes, all the way to the Atlantic down the St. Lawrence Seaway. And there's an enormous euphoria across British North America at the time. No one at the time could have anticipated that the colonists would have found themselves so dissatisfied and eventually organized against the monarchy, which they viewed as the most enlightened and reasoned political system in the world. But a series of things start happening in the interior regions of that world that the French have transferred or ceded to the British. This is a world in which Native Americans dominate the trade, economic, political, and social landscapes. And they remind the English when they come to these former French forts that they are not conquered. And a series of skirmishes and tensions turn into an uprising that summer of 1763, in which the Odawa leader Pontiac destroys nearly a dozen of the forts that the English have inherited from the French, forcing essentially the English crown back to either the battlefield or the negotiation table. And as Rebecca mentioned, one of the key resolutions of that conflict that year is the passage of the Royal Proclamation of October of 1763. So all of a sudden, a year that started with so much excitement and anticipation for the British colonists ends with them being curbed or limited in their expansionary efforts.
2: Right. And the crown is telling them, you know, the colonists want more land, and the crown is saying, no, you cannot go west of the Appalachians. That's indigenous land.
3: And if one looks carefully at this period and at the British Empire at the time, one sees that the British Empire has inherited, you know, colonies all over the world, not just in North America. They have inherited the Falkland Islands, or they've obtained them. They have negotiations about Caribbean islands that are unfolding. And so the Crown is undergoing this massive administrative reorganization on how to handle these newly conquered lands. And in Pennsylvania, the local settlers in many rural places are extremely suspicious and worried that the Crown is giving Native peoples too much recognition, too much autonomy, too much economic and even military assistance. Those are the kind of sinews, or the kind of everyday forms of trade that make this empire, this world run. People exchange goods, they exchange ammunition, they trade furs, they receive each other in council, and it's necessary, essentially, to bring trade goods to cement, as Rebecca was saying, diplomatic accords. So all of a sudden, throughout late 1763, 1764, into 1765, these local militias start forming that start targeting the institutions of British authority and even start attacking Native Americans. And it's a deeply violent history that we're not really that familiar with, and it stands in such contradistinction to the sets of policies that particularly the colony of Pennsylvania had long been known for. And missionized Indians are massacred in December of 1763 at a place called Conestoga. And Benjamin Franklin, of all people, writes a 30-page pamphlet condemning this violence. So even some of our most kind of beloved or cherished founding fathers were abhorred and shocked to see this type of vigilanteism pervading the colonial world.
2: Mm. And Rebecca, the leader of one of these militias in Pennsylvania, the Black Boys, James Smith, refers to the Crown's treaty with Native nations as an alliance with, quote, the enemies of mankind. So again, the choice of language there feels telling. What does that say to you?
4: Yeah, I mean, I think at the same time that our founders are sort of articulating these ideas of all men created equal, and what is humanity, right? They're drawing this line and saying, you know, not only are Native people less than human, but that actually we're the enemies of mankind. And so as our country is figuring out who we are, what our values are,

0: response to learning that is, oh, that's so bad. That's so terrible. Like, we feel so bad for those Native people. And the response that I think we're seeking for people to get with the podcast is not guilt. You know, it's not the idea we need to talk about these things so that we feel badly about it, but really that we see parts of our government and parts of our country that we've never really seen before, right? Because the government that took Native people's lands, that colonized Native people, that government is still our government, right? You know, it's not like it just went away. And so we have to really reckon with that as a country if we don't want those types of things to continue to happen.
1: Mm-hmm. Well, and your podcast is, you know, in pointing out things like this line in the Declaration of Independence, it's giving us a chance to relearn. And another thing that I had to relearn listening to your podcast has to do with the Boston Tea Party. So as part of your reporting, you visited the Boston Tea Party Ships and Museum in Boston, of course, because of a detail about the Boston Tea Party of 1773 that not many people know about. Tell us about that.
0: Yes. So the Boston Tea Party is one of the most famous events leading up to the American Revolution. You know, the colonists are mad about this tax on a tea. There are some other policies about the Tea Act that they really don't like. And to protest, they decide to throw tea into the harbor and commit, you know, property destruction, basically. And the part of the story that we don't often tell is that they put on a costume to go and have this riot, and the costume was that of Native people. So they call themselves Mohawks. And a lot of people might hear that and think, oh, that was, you know, for disguise. They wanted the British to, you know, blame the Mohawks. And it wasn't a disguise. It was because pretending to be indigenous in the early republic symbolized freedom and liberty, and had this really important cultural significance as early Americans were figuring out their new national identity.
1: So that's counterintuitive that Native peoples would be a symbol of freedom at the same time that the colonists are not wanting Native peoples or not behaving as if they want Native peoples to experience that level of freedom. So make sense of that for me, I guess.
0: Yeah, no, it's really complicated. And this comes from the work of historian Phil DeLoria, who wrote this amazing book about it called Plain Indian. And we interview him for the podcast, so you can hear this in his own words. But Native people came to symbolize freedom because of how colonists experienced the continent of North America. And so you have to remember at this time, you know, it's illegal to hunt in the King's Forest. You know, it's illegal to collect wood. To coming to North America, and all of a sudden you can go and you can hunt wild game. You can chop down a tree. There's this way that the land of North America, in a very material way, becomes this land of freedom and abundance. And so as colonists, and also Native people are seen, and I don't know that colonists fully understand Native societies at all, but they're viewing them as maybe having more freedom than the colonists have themselves. You have to think about what life in Puritan New England is like. It's not a particularly free society. Mm. And so, as colonists are working out these ideas around freedom and liberty, Native people become a stand-in for it. But like what you said, there's this inherent contradiction baked into it. And the way I think about it is that the colonists liked the Native people of their imaginations. You know, those Native people had all of this freedom and all of this land that the colonists wanted for themselves. But actual Native people, they despised those Native people. You know, those were the merciless Indian savages of the Declaration of Independence. Hmm. And I think that contradiction, that irresolvable contradiction, is part of how American identity was formed. It's how early Americans forged a new nation. And I think there are ways that contradiction still shows up in American identity and the ways that we struggle with who we are as a country.
1: So in the podcast,

0: Rebecca, you ask the museum's creative manager, Evan O'Brien, at the Boston Tea Party Ships and Museum, why they don't place more emphasis on the fact that colonists dressed up as Native people to throw tea into the harbor. Here's what he said.
1: So in all regards, we want to balance, well, actually, we want to strive for balance in both areas. We want to be as authentic as possible. And the complexity with the Tea Party is, in order to be fully authentic, you cannot ignore the indigenous disguises that were involved. You simply can't. However, we also want to be sensitive and not make any offense. History is complex. Mm-hmm. We can learn from it, but we also don't want to repeat the same mistakes.
2: So do you guys think it would be racist, basically, to have white folks today dress up like Natives in your programming?
1: Yeah. I mean, we don't allow that. We don't do that in any capacity.
0: Rebecca, I'm curious for your reaction to that answer and whether you would want to see reenactors in Native dress at the museum.
3: You know, my reaction is that I think I sympathize with Evan. I think he's kind of stuck between a rock and a hard place. You know, one of the other things he shared with me is that they've had reenactment events where volunteers showed up in, like, racist character, like, you know, costumes of Native people. Mm-hmm. And so obviously they don't want to encourage that. But then there's this other side of the conflict where when you learn about early Americans, they were obsessed with indigenous people. We were omnipresent in their lives, you know, and it's not just the costumes at the Tea Party. They're putting the figure of a Native person on guns, on ships, in political cartoons, on pamphlets. They have weird societies where they dress up like Native people and give themselves Indian names and perform made-up rituals. They were obsessed. But then the way that we tell that story today, we erase the significance of Native people. And in that erasure, we don't know how early Americans figured out what it meant to be American. We don't know how early Americans formed a national identity. And I think what I'm really interested in, the being stuck between a rock and a hard place, I think I'm just really interested in that stuck because I actually think the museum is this metaphor or this stand-in for how we deal with this history as a country. You know, and I should say, in fairness to the museum, it's not that there's no mention of the Native costume. They do have some signage about it. It's just that it's easy to miss because it's not emphasized. And I think, you know, it's kind of like the same thing with the Declaration of Independence. It's not like the merciless Indian savages line has been erased from the Declaration of Independence. It's not like when people print it, they cut that part out. It's there. We just don't know how to talk about it.
0: So, Ned, I think something that a lot of people might not realize, myself included before this, is that thousands of Native peoples actually fought in the Revolutionary War, but not all on the same side. So can you tell us a little bit about how Native peoples organized and allied themselves during the war?
4: I'd be happy to. One of the misunderstandings people have about Native American history often is that there is a singular experience, when in fact there's an extraordinary diversity and heterogeneity both across American history and now. Tribal nations are distinct. They have different cultures, languages, religions, relationships to the federal government. And this was even more so true in the Revolutionary era. And it's hard to kind of make sense of the fact that Native peoples might take up arms alongside colonial forces when the Declaration is using this type of vilified or hateful language. However, many had lived for generations in close proximity to their colonial neighbors in places like Massachusetts or in Connecticut, in portions of eastern New York State, in Rhode Island, down into the Chesapeake. There were thousands of Indian peoples who understood that the Crown was failing on a fundamental level. And many had sought redress for themselves unsuccessfully. There's a Wappinger Indian leader by the name of Daniel Imam who leads a force of over 50 Wappinger Native peoples in the New York battles and dies in those fateful campaigns. We've never even heard of this figure in most of American history. Why would a Stockbridge Indian from Massachusetts or Wampanoag Indians from Martha's Vineyard and or Cape Cod take up arms in even sometimes greater proportion than their non-native neighbors? It's because of their own longstanding sets of concerns. That's just one example of the complexity of the subject matter.
0: So, Ned, hold that thought. We have to take another quick break here, but we're going to pick right back up with Native people fighting in the Revolutionary War when we come back. Talking to Rebecca Nagel and to Ned Blackhawk, I'm Amory Sievertson. This is On Point.

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3: This is On Point. I'm Amory Sievertson, and I'm talking today with Rebecca Nagel. She's a member of Cherokee Nation and host of a new podcast series called First America, which, as Rebecca says, writes Native peoples back into the history of our country. We're also joined today by Ned Blackhawk. He's a professor of history at Yale and author of The Rediscovery of America, Native Peoples and the Unmaking of U.S. History. And before the break, we were just starting to talk about Native peoples fighting in the American Revolution. And Rebecca, there's a group of people, Native peoples, known as the Haudenosaunee, which is actually a confederacy of Native groups. People may have heard of them referred to as the Iroquois. Who are they and what role did they play during the Revolutionary War?
4: Yeah, well, like Ned was discussing, the Haudenosaunee Confederacy during the Revolution is actually split. So part of the Confederacy fights on the side of the Americans, and part of the Confederacy fights on the side of the British. And in response to that, George Washington orders basically a scorched earth campaign against the Haudenosaunee that is now called Sullivan's Campaign, because that's the name of the general that led it. And we don't learn about this, you know, we don't learn about this like other famous battles or moments in the Revolutionary War, but it's actually quite huge. So a third, an entire third of the Continental Army goes off to fight it. And what they do is that they invade Haudenosaunee territory, which is in what is today kind of northern and western New York around the Finger Lakes. And they burn towns to the ground. And so they burn food stores, they burn the crops in the fields. The goal is really to make the people starve. They even, you know, chop down and destroy fruit orchards so that if people come back, there won't be any food. In one early massacre, militiamen write about killing children and spearing them with bayonets. It's extremely, extremely violent. The survivors of that violence go to a British-controlled fort and stay the winter there, but British don't really give them enough food or shelter. And historians estimate that between direct killing and then malnutrition and exposure, about half the population died. So I think when we tell the story of the Revolutionary War, you know, we tell the story as like it's David versus Goliath, and we get to be David and Britain is Goliath and we're the good guys. But the Revolutionary War is actually a sprawling conflict with indigenous nations fighting on both sides over who will control the continent of North America. And to stake out their claim, what you see is that the early United States and the Continental Army is willing to commit acts of genocide. And there are these extremely violent campaigns where the stated purpose, you know, from people like George Washington, is to make people, make civilian populations starve.
3: Mm-hmm. Ned, we talked about how Native peoples were incorporated into the Declaration of Independence. What about the U.S. Constitution? What did our new nation put into writing?
5: In the two most important documents in American history, the Declaration, which establishes the justifications for the United States independence, and then the Constitution, which sets in motion a governing structure, Native peoples are mentioned. In the Constitution, which comes obviously after the Revolution and after a very turbulent and uncertain era known as the Articles of Confederation, the independent Republic of the United States is teetering on collapse after the Revolution is concluded. They lack all kinds of what we would consider everyday forms of governance. There's no standing military. There are no easy ways of passing legislation. Quorum is rarely established when Congress meets. So in the process of reconstituting the United States, the colonists turn independent statesmen start ceding inherent authorities to the new federal government that they're creating. And of those inherent authorities is the power, the exclusive power, constitutionally speaking, of the federal government to regulate and interact with Indian affairs. No states, no municipality, no local governments have that power in the United States. And even though it's undetermined at the time, the establishment of the power of the federal government over Indian affairs in the Commerce Clause sets in motion what will become the doctrine of inherent recognized sovereign authority that tribal nations have as they're equated alongside states and foreign nations in the Commerce Clause itself.
3: So I want to jump to today a little bit, because Rebecca, you were in Minneapolis doing some reporting for this series when Renee Nicole Good was shot and killed by an ICE agent in January of this year. And you draw a line between some of the discourse around ICE's presence in Minneapolis and other American cities and the way that you think we should be thinking about our country's indigenous history. Can you lay that out for us?
4: Yeah, and I'd like to just tell the story of that day. So I was visiting a historic site called Fort Snelling with historian Nick Estes, who's also part of the podcast. And he was telling me the history of what had happened at that fort, which is in the 1860s. It was a concentration camp for Dakota people. And Dakota people were detained there and then shipped out of the state of Minnesota because the state of Minnesota wanted to expel all Dakota people from its borders. And while we were there, Nick got a call from his partner to see if he had seen the news. And it was the day that ICE had shot and killed Renee Good. And I stayed in Minneapolis to report on what was then unfolding. And the next morning, I was back at Fort Snelling, but this time not to visit the fort, but to go to a protest, because the ICE headquarters in Minneapolis is on the greater Fort Snelling campus, because it's still federal land. And so where ICE was detaining people that they were picking up during the Operation Metro Surge was on the same area of land where the fort was and where the historic fort now stands. And it's federal land because it was once a military reservation. And so you have the U.S. federal government doing the same thing in the same place, rounding people up, detaining them. But the reason that it's happening there goes back to this indigenous history, and this history that as a country we really don't know how to talk about. And I think, and now I'm going to talk really big picture. And this actually comes from Ned's wife's scholarship, Maggie Blackhawk. But I think for a long time, we've thought about the health of our democracy as sort of who can vote, whether people are treated equally and treated fairly by the government, And what we have not thought about is how the U.S. has treated people outside, you know, people who aren't considered U.S. citizens. And so the first group of people are indigenous people, right? You know, so at the founding, we're not U.S. citizens. We don't become citizens until the 1920s. But we have this long-standing relationship with the federal government. And how the federal government treats us is very different than what we think of as democracy. And in the podcast, we argue that actually it's not democratic. You know, it's top down. You know, at different times in U.S. history, the federal government has come into indigenous communities, has told us not only where we can live, but where we can even go and move, what food we will eat, how we can farm, how we can raise our children, if we can even keep our children or have children. And that's not democratic, and you can call it colonialism, but I think another very accurate word to describe it is authoritarianism, right? It's non-representative government, it's top-down, it's unilateral authority, it's controlling people's lives down to the ground. And so these moments that we see in our country today that feel anti-American, that feel un-American, that feel unprecedented, that feel the opposite of what a democratic society should be, or that we see our country as, a lot of those things actually go back to what our government did to indigenous people. I'm just going to give a couple very quick examples. So President Trump starting a war with Iran, invading Venezuela and abducting the leader, bombing boats in the Caribbean, all without congressional oversight. Well, actually, the first undeclared wars that the U.S. fought without a formal declaration of war from Congress are during the George Washington's administration. So way back at the founding, and it's wars with indigenous people with the Tuwalla-Sipewe Alliance. You can also look at birthright citizenship, where Trump, you know, everybody is arguing, everyone who's been born on U.S. soil since the 14th Amendment, you know, maybe except for diplomats and these rare exceptions, has been a U.S. citizen. And the Trump administration came back and said, well, actually, Native people were born on U.S. soil and weren't considered U.S. citizens. And that's true. That's a real example. We were carved out of the 14th Amendment. And today, the Trump administration is using that example to attack the citizenship of the children of immigrants.
6: So I want to jump in there. I want to jump in there, Rebecca, for a second, because if we talk about what the Trump administration is doing, you know, and in the larger scope of this conversation where we've been talking about history that has never been known, but also history now we're seeing that is being removed, you know, including the changing of names of landmarks that previously had indigenous names like Denali in Alaska, which is now Mount McKinley, and removing some of the indigenous history from the Smithsonian and national parks. Rebecca, are you feeling a new sense of urgency to share this history?
4: Yes, absolutely. Absolutely. And I think the urgency, you know, the reason that the fight over truth in our founding is so bitter is because power flows from the truth. And if as American citizens, we don't know what our government is, like if we don't understand it, we can't change it. We can't affect it. And so this information isn't just for honesty or for morality, but it's really so that we as U.S. citizens can know what our government is. And, you know, what I hear constantly in this moment is people making comparisons to foreign countries, right? You know, to looking to Putin's Russia or Hungary or even Nazi Germany. And to understand authoritarianism, we actually don't have to leave the United States. You know, we have examples from right here in our own history. And if we actually understand where it comes from, then we can root it out. Because otherwise it'll be kind of like chopping the head off a weed. You know, we can maybe defeat part of it. We can win one election, but unless we root it out, it will just come back.
6: So Ned, this brings me to the question, you know, with things like Rebecca's podcast, things like your book, The Rediscovery of America, you know, these sources do the work of offering this history to the public. But what can the public do in the face of you know, a federal government, an administration that currently seems intent on, some would say ignoring it, some would say burying it. What are your thoughts on this?
5: I'm much less kind of familiar with the changing dynamics of our daily political scene the way Rebecca or other journalists like yourself likely are. So I may not be the best person to ask about these things, but I do believe, as I said earlier, as I write about, that there are, as Rebecca's suggesting, inherent truths in American history that once rediscovered or once understood, give us the capacity to see ourselves differently and imagine alternative futures, both for ourselves and ideally for our children.
6: So this is a question for both of you. As we, you know, look towards the 250th anniversary of America, I'm curious if you will be commemorating this milestone in any way and what that will look like for you.
4: Oh, that's a great question. You know, I often celebrate the 4th of July. I'm not this year just because I have other familial obligations, but yeah, I like fireworks. I love barbecue. And so I don't think it's, I'm not here to say that because, you know, the Declaration of Independence has this racial slur in it, you know, nobody can celebrate the 4th of July. But I think if we're going to celebrate the founding of the United States, we should celebrate all of it. You know, like if we're proud to be American, we should be proud of all of it. And we have to embrace the complexities of our history and to let go of these myths and these half truths. You know, because I am still here wanting, you know, I think wanting the United States to be better, wanting our democracy to realize you know, aspects of the government that I feel like we've never really fully reckoned with. To me, that's also patriotism. And so, again, I would just say, you know, if we're going to celebrate the United States this 4th of July on the 250th anniversary, let's tell the whole story and celebrate not the mythical version, but the truth.
6: Ned, we're short on time here, but last word to you. I'm curious how you think about this anniversary and what it will look like for you.
5: You know, I'm not sure I have a really clear understanding of how my day will go on the 4th, but I do anticipate joining fellow citizens and in the evening for a fireworks display and enjoying the, you know, holiday feel that the 4th always brings, whether you're with or without Native guests or friends at the time.
6: Well, that's Ned Blackhawk. He's a professor of history at Yale University and author of The Rediscovery of America, Native Peoples and the Unmaking of U.S. History. Ned Blackhawk, thank you so much.
5: Thank you.
6: And Rebecca Nagel, writer and activist and host of the new podcast, First America. Thank you so much.
4: Thank you for having me.
6: I'm Amory Sievertson. This is On Point.

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2: The U.S. Supreme Court left some of its biggest decisions for last this session. Justices delivered a series of major opinions with consequences that could reach every corner of American life. From immigration and birthright citizenship to guns rights and trans rights. What's changed, who's affected, and what comes next? I'm Emery Sievertson, the Supreme Court, and what's at stake for the country? That's on the next On Point.
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4: On the Arts Hour with me, Nikki Beatty, Oscar-winning director Christopher Nolan and actor Matt Damon talk about the year's most anticipated blockbuster, their film, The Odyssey.
5: If you see 1,000 people in a battle, there are 1,000 people there. There's no CGI, there's no... And just the feeling of that when you walk on the set, it's just, I've just never seen anything like that. It felt like I was making a movie, you know, with like David Lean 80 years ago, and it was really cool.
4: U.S. author Priya Barma on her Katharine Hepburn novel, and the Australian filmmaker Adrian Chiarella on his gay coming-of-age horror movie, Leviticus. Also on the show, Indian-born artist Anish Kapoor talks about the moment he knew what he wanted to be. And my conversation with Chilean writer and director Diego Cespedes about his film, The Mysterious Gaze of the Flamingo. All that and more coming up on the Arts Hour.
6: BBC News with Roisin Hasty. President Zelensky of Ukraine has dismissed the commander of the armed forces, Oleksandr Siersky. The move comes days after the removal of the popular defence minister, Mykhailo Fedorov, which triggered mass protests. The two men had clashed over the conduct of the war with Russia. Oleksandr Mereshko is chair of the Foreign Affairs Committee for the Ukrainian Parliament.
7: There were two crucial demands of the people who took to the streets. First of all, to reinstate Mr. Fedorov, and second demand was to remove General Siersky. So we have the dismissal of General Siersky. Instead of him, seems to be appointed a rather popular General Dropati, who is widely respected in Ukraine and by the military. But the key issue remains the same, whether or not Mr. Fedorov will be reinstated. I think that President will take the right decision.
6: France has become the first EU state to ban children under 15 from accessing social media after Parliament approved a bill championed by President Macron. The new law will require platforms to implement age verification systems. Hugh Schofield in Paris says despite being approved, the bill has had mixed reactions.
8: Remember, you know, Macron does not command a majority in the parliament. Many on the hard left voted against because they say it's unworkable, they say it gives too much power to third-party age-verifying websites, apps about which we know very little, and they say it's unfair to children and so on. But in general, there was a sort of consensus among the other parties that this is something that was timely and necessary, and of course it was also a pledge from President Macron to get this through before he leaves office next year.
6: OpenAI has disclosed that its advanced artificial intelligence models independently hacked another tech company called Hugging Face to steal information they needed to pass an internal evaluation. The AI agents managed to break out of a restricted sandbox testing environment to carry out the cyber attack. The US Secretary of State, Pete Hegseth, has told a Senate committee that the war with Iran has cost $37.5 billion so far, nearly $8 billion more than an estimate in May. In his first appearance before the Senate Appropriations Committee, along with the chairman of the Joint Chiefs of Staff, General Dan Kane, since the conflict restarted, Mr. Hegseth insisted President Trump should be commended for continuing the fight against Iran.
9: This battlefield and all the dynamics of it, of which the chairman and I are responsible for ensuring the president understands every branch and sequel of what could happen, and we did. The fact that those contingencies all were part of the possibility and we understood that is all the more reason why President Trump deserves the kind of praise he should get for undertaking this effort, having the courage to ensure that crazy Islamists can't have a nuclear weapon to hold us at issue.
6: World News from the BBC. President Trump has directed his administration to allow U.S. airlines to fly directly to Lebanon for the first time in four decades. It came after meeting his Lebanese counterpart, Joseph Allen, in Washington. He's seeking U.S. support for Lebanon's army, which is trying to disarm Hezbollah. The Iran-aligned Houthi movement in Yemen says six ships have turned around in the Red Sea since it announced a maritime blockade on Saudi Arabia. There's been no verification, but the Houthis' threats have heightened concerns about further disruption to global energy markets. A U.S. judge in Florida has said Donald Trump must hand over financial records as part of his $10 billion defamation lawsuit against the BBC. The order came during the first hearing of the case regarding the president's lawsuit over a Panorama program that edited together different sections of his January the 6th speech. Tom Bateman reports from the court in Florida.
10: The judge, Angelique Lett, granted a motion brought by the BBC's legal team to compel the release of financial records held by the trust Donald Trump created to manage his businesses while he is president. Although the judge's ruling can still be appealed, it amounts to a partial success in the corporation's legal attempt to force Mr. Trump to provide evidence for his claim of financial loss due to the Panorama edit. The judge gave a split decision on a separate request by the BBC for documents relating to January the 6th itself. The defamation case is currently focused on the procedure known as discovery, where the two sides provide records that could form evidence.
6: Students in the Netherlands have developed what they say is the world's first solar-powered ambulance. Instead of transporting patients to hospital, the vehicle is designed to bring medical care to remote parts of the world. The designers say the futuristic-looking vehicle has a range of just over 700 kilometres on a sunny day. BBC News.
4: Hello and welcome to the Arts Hour from the BBC World Service. I'm Nikki Beatty, bringing you a star-studded lineup of global guests and some cultural companionship with the best arts and culture conversation from across the BBC and beyond. Coming up on today's show, Oscar-winning director Christopher Nolan and actor Matt Damon talk about one of the year's most anticipated blockbusters, their movie, The Odyssey. Australian filmmaker Adrian Chiarella on his gay coming-of-age horror film Leviticus, Indian-born artist Anish Kapoor on the moment he knew what he wanted to be, and US author Priya Palmer talks about her novel about the life of Katharine Hepburn. That's not all, though. Later in the show, I'll be talking to the Chilean screenwriter and director Diego Céspedes about his film, The Mysterious Gaze of the Flamingo. And joining me as this week's cultural critic, we welcome back with open arms, Leila Lafitte. Leila, what have you seen, read, heard, or otherwise consumed culturally that you'd like to tell us about?
11: I'd like to mention Rosebush Pruning, which is a very strange, divisive film from Karim Menouz. It's a remake of an Italian film called Fists in the Pocket, which came out in 1965, and it's essentially about a very shallow, terrible, extremely wealthy family living outside of Madrid. It's very silly and very, very dark and frequently disgusting and beautifully acted from my point of view.
4: I'm very excited to see this film because on paper it looks like just the kind of thing that's original and fresh, even though it's a remake.
11: Yeah.
4: Will I be grossed out then?
11: I think you will be grossed out. I don't shock easy, and there is a scene involving toothpaste that even had me kind of cowering behind my notebook.
4: Oh, yeah, everybody's going to rush out and see it just to know what you're talking about now, Layla. Thank you so much. First then, The Odyssey is perhaps the world's best-known epic poem and one of the foundational stories of Greek myth. Written by the poet Homer, it's the tale of Odysseus and his long, perilous journey home following the Trojan War. It spawned many interpretations across the centuries, across cultures and across mediums. This year, we have Oscar-winning director Christopher Nolan's hugely anticipated film version, starring Hollywood actors Matt Damon as the titular hero and Anne Hathaway as Penelope, his wife, who waits for him at home.
12: Tell me what you remember.
13: A wife? A son?
12: None.
13: We won the war. Help me go home.
4: The Odyssey is the first major studio movie to be shot entirely on IMAX cameras in 70mm. The music is not orchestral, in keeping with the time the story's set, and it's evidently breathtaking to look at. When Christopher Nolan spoke to the BBC Samira Ahmed, she asked him when he first encountered The Odyssey.
14: I don't really remember the first time I encountered the story. Certainly when I was about 5 or 6, there was a school play put on by the older kids, and I remember their version of the Trojan horse, Ulysses, as it was called in those days, being strapped to the mast, the siren sequence. I think, like a lot of people, you just sort of encounter Homer, you encounter the elements of the Odyssey in a lot of different ways. And I actually don't remember the first time I actually sat down and kind of wrestled with the text of it, you know, probably in school. But it was sort of surprising to me in adapting it to realize how much of the work I've done in other movies draws from Homer and the Odyssey.
15: Well, give you some of those ideas, because it feels like the character of Odysseus is a familiar, he's a traveler through space and time in a way, isn't he?
14: He's the ultimate traveler through space and time. And certainly when we were making Interstellar, you know, my brother and I talked a lot about the Odyssey. But with the Odyssey and adapting it, you're pushed into interpreting the end. The last two books are sort of famously not necessarily attributed to Homer. They're not necessarily written at the same time. So the conclusion is somewhat indeterminate in the poem. So as a screenwriter, you know, I was certainly forced to interpret and put my own spin on things.
15: Well, what's really fascinating about this film, especially as a man who's made films famous for their use of dynamic special effects, is how it feels very, everything feels grounded in reality. And your film opens with the line, "A time of apparent magic." So that seems key. Tell us about your vision for how we realise the Odyssey on screen.
14: What I wanted to do was create a tonally consistent world, a world that you could believe in. My mantra to all of the people working on the film was, give the audience a reason to believe. You know, people want to come with you on this journey. We want to see Odysseus' journey. We want to go into the cave with the Cyclops and so forth. I like to make films in a grounded way. I like to shoot on real locations. I like to try and stage things as far as possible for real, and then use visual effects to push the boundaries of the possible. And that puts a big burden on our visual effects and special effects team, because you're really saying, okay, let's make everything tonally consistent. And that tone is one of reality. That tone is one where we're taking Matt Damon and we're going out to sea on a real boat and we're pitching through the waves and in stormy conditions and everything. So by the time you get to the more fantastical elements, you're challenging your team to come up with ways that photographically, technically, all the rest, and emotionally feel of the same tone. The challenge there is clear. But if you can do that, and my team, I mean, they did extraordinary things, very, very left-field solutions to things. They used every trick in the book, some old, some new. There's computer graphics, but there's also puppetry, there's animatronics, there's compositing, you know, all of the different tools at our disposal. But the thing that was behind it all, was driving it all, with whatever sequence we were working on, was how much can we photograph on set, on location, so that when we go back and the artists start working with that material, they have as much as possible to work with.
4: Christopher Nolan talking about his latest blockbuster, The Odyssey. It's one of his biggest films in terms of budget, around $250 million US. And when the BBC Sarah Cox spoke to Hollywood star Matt Damon, who plays Odysseus, she asked him if The Odyssey was his biggest film to date.
5: Oh, by far. By far. The scale of it. Because Chris does everything in camera, so if you see 1,000 people in a battle, there are 1,000 people there. There's no CGI, there's no, and just the feeling of that when you walk on the set, I've just never seen anything like that. It felt like I was making a movie, you know, with David Lean 80 years ago, and it was really cool.
16: You film all over the place, obviously, on location. Is it just sort of hotel, car, set, car, hotel, repeat?
5: This one, yeah. This yeah. one was, because these locations were so just far-flung, it's amazing that where we went to shoot this. But your day would normally start with, like, you know, in some locations, like a big hike.
16: Really?
5: Yeah, yeah.
16: What, you'd have to take all the kit and caboodle?
5: Oh, yeah, yeah.
16: Oh.
5: And in fact, the first day, I'm so used to, you know, there's a wardrobe person who carries your costume. And the first day we were in Greece, we were shooting up in a cave, and we had this, it was probably about 20, 25-minute hike. And I got to the top, and then I saw the guy handling my wardrobe, Corey, coming up the hill and carrying, like, my armor. And I felt like a jerk. And,
16: were you like, Corey, give it to me, give it to
5: no,
16: Corey.
5: Then all the guys who, you know, because I'm trying to get up the mountain first, and I want to be on set first, and then all the guys who play my crew came up, and they're all wearing their armor so that the wardrobe people don't have to carry it. I felt like I felt awful. I apologized profusely to Corey. I was like, that will never happen again. So we would get kitted up and just go.
16: Gosh. It's really true what you say about Mr. Nolan, isn't it? He likes it to be real.
5: Oh, it's
16: and
5: full
16: proper.
5: On.
16: Yeah,
5: but,
16: yeah.
5: You know, the thing about Chris is it feels more like an expedition than a movie because everybody's in it together. You're out there. There's no special treatment for anybody, and there's something beautiful about that. Like, if you're cold and wet, he's 5 feet away from me at all times. I turn and look, and he is just as cold, just as wet. We're all in the same boat, so to speak.
16: Okay.
5: But,
16: talking about, what's it called, Falls Lake Water Tank on the Universal lot where you did a lot of the boat stuff. Was that heated?
5: It was by the time we got there, that's the very last stuff we shot. We shot for a few days there. It was summer in the valley, so it was very hot. We shot at night, but it was still warm, so the water was nice. Though, you know, in true Chris fashion, there were two, like, 737 jet engines blowing. He somehow managed to make that uncomfortable, too.
4: Matt Damon talking about The Odyssey. Leila Latif is this week's cultural critic. I saw Leila when you'd come out of a preview at the IMAX cinema in London that you gave the film 5 stars immediately.
11: Oh, yeah.
4: So tell us about it.
11: What I loved about it is that it is both exactly what you think Christopher Nolan's Odyssey is going to be, but it still has the ability to surprise you. There is a reframing of the entire conceit of the Odyssey that happens in its penultimate scene, and that can kind of only happen because Christopher Nolan is such a master of, like, non-linear structures, so he can come back and recontextualize something that you've seen before. And as a Greek myth nerd, I was absolutely delighted.
4: So he famously plays with timelines and time. Has he done that in this film, then?
11: Yeah.
4: But you're not going to tell us how he's done it, obviously. No.
11: I'm not going to tell you how, but it's extremely easy to follow. But okay. A lot of it is through Odysseus recalling things or memories coming back to him and him having to explain what's happened to him. So it all makes sense. It's not convoluted.
4: We heard Matt Damon there talking about the fact that Christopher Nolan doesn't like to use CGI, AI. Could you feel that in the frames? And you saw it on IMAX 70mm.
11: Yeah.
4: Do we all need to see it on IMAX if we can?
11: I think it's always good to see the film the way the director intended you to see it. But not just, I would say, for the visuals of IMAX, but for the sound of it.
4: Yes.
11: There is this incredible soundtrack during some of the battle scenes that just makes you feel like you're going to have, like, a panic attack or something, and, like, that gets your heart racing and your chair shaking.
4: Do you come away just hearing clang, clang, clang, clash, because of the fighting?
11: Not really. It's more a feeling of like the pulse and the adrenaline of it than the actual, you know, swords hitting armour.
4: So did the music that wasn't orchestral really work?
11: I think so.
4: Okay.
11: Yeah.
4: I know that Christopher Nolan's designed the casing to go around the IMAX cameras because they're very noisy. I spoke to him about that when he was making Oppenheimer. But evidently he's developed this method of having mirrors so that the actors can have their sight lines. Do you feel in every frame that you're watching something as the human eye would see it? Because that's the point of that large format, isn't it?
11: Yeah, I think so. And it just sort of the way that it adjusts to depth is very much the way that kind of the human eye shifts its focus. So it captures something that, you know, just digital and I think green screen certainly can't.
4: Tell us about the performances. Matt Damon, first of all.
11: I do think this was a cliche, the role he was born to play. I mean, he's just so convincingly wise and strong and traumatized by it all. And yeah.
4: Do you think he will get his Oscar finally? I mean, he's had an Oscar as a screenwriter, obviously, but he's never won Best Actor or Best Supporting Actor.
11: Yeah, I could certainly see it. I mean, a little bit like Cillian Murphy, there's a feeling like someone endured and they are really paying a huge, you know, a large span of time. This is 20 years what we're seeing of Odysseus. And so he ages into the role and you see the way that everything has affected him.
4: And I know that you have singled out the brilliant actor Himesh Patel. Tell us a little bit about his story and where he appears in the film.
11: Yeah, so Himesh Patel is phenomenal. I was so pleased that his role was actually such a big one, arguably the second biggest role in the film.
4: Amazing.
11: And what's wonderful about him is he is basically Odysseus' right-hand man, so he is along with, you know, the journey with him pretty much every step of the way. He endures everything that Odysseus does, and he's sort of the representation of what would be like the logical thing to do or the sensible thing to do whilst Odysseus is taking risks in a way that doesn't really make sense to anyone but him.
4: And the women in the film, I mean, they are at home, but they are not just sitting there twiddling their thumbs or polishing their jewellery. They are politicians, I believe.
11: Yeah, I mean, Penelope is furious at how much she has been underestimated, that she's essentially been running this kingdom, but there's still this talk that it, you know, needs a leader. But yeah, Lupita Nyong'o, for me, really stood out. She plays dual roles of both Helen of Troy and her sister Clytemnestra. Like, there's a great sort of Who's Afraid of Virginia Woolf dynamic between her and King Menelaus. And then Samantha Morton, devastating as Cersei.
4: So tell me a little bit, without spoiling it, why Christopher Nolan's Trojan horse is going to be very different from the ones we've seen in picture books and previous interpretations.
11: Well, I think we've always kind of viewed the Trojan horse as being like this ingenious trick. But he sort of gets into the mud and blood of it all. Like, what would it actually be like to be entrapped in that horse? And what is it to kind of sneak in and win a war in such a really cowardly way in many ways and in a brutal way?
4: I didn't think of that.
11: And all these soldiers that have been outside for 10 years, what does it mean? How are they going to react the second that they get the opportunity with all the fury and frustration that has been, you know, building up inside of them? It really is a completely different way to look at the Trojan horse.
4: Leila, thank you so much. You're with the Arts Hour and I'm Nikki Dady. The Australian film Leviticus mixes genres. It's a coming-of-age gay love story following two young men in a conservative small town and then moves into supernatural horror as their desire morphs into an invisible force that torments, a metaphor that becomes literal as they experience homophobia from the strongly Christian local community.
17: Indecency, lust, desire. It has to go now. Look at the light. You see anything that looks like me? I'll go near it.
4: The film is the debut feature from writer-director Adrian Chiarella, who was born in Sydney to an Italian father and Chinese mother. He spoke to Jason DiRosso on ABC Radio National's The Screen Show.
18: What I was drawn to around this idea was that horror movies are always about fear. It doesn't matter what kind of horror movie it is. And I wanted homophobia to kind of be the fear that we explored in this film. And so I guess that's what it represents, but I wanted to go for something that was a little more about the nuance of homophobia, no matter what generation you're from, because I think it can still kind of, you know, literally haunt you if you've been through these sorts of experiences. And even if it's just small microaggressions you maybe experienced as a teenager, even if it's not so overt in the ways that someone of my generation might have experienced when I was growing up. But, you know, for younger characters, I think it's still a very present sort of threat.
19: And I know you've spoken about coming from a mixed ethnic background and learning about difference in perspectives just from that family background you have. Could you explore a little bit that subjectivity and perspective in this film and how perhaps it's informed by your background?
18: Well, you know, what's funny is I think there's different types of stories that resonate across different cultures. And I think if I was to make a comedy, like I knew when I was growing up, if I told a joke to someone, say on the Chinese part of my family, they might laugh, but then I have a whole bunch of relatives from different parts of Europe and they might not find that joke very funny. But if I came home and told a story about something scary that I'd seen, like maybe someone hurt themselves in the schoolyard or maybe I had a sense that someone was following me on the way home, then if I told that story, I'd always have the listener in the palm of my hand. It didn't matter where they were from. And I think I knew when I started making films that films with a sense of fear, horror movies, this kind of genre, they translate and they go anywhere. So it always felt, it always made sense to me.
19: Horror's having a moment internationally, but also, especially with the Philippou brothers coming out of Adelaide with their two features, do you feel in some ways that there is an energy in the air, I guess, around Australian horror? I know that you also had this film premiere at Sundance, like the Philippou brothers had their first film especially premiere at Sundance.
18: Yeah, it's become a tradition at Sundance. I think it would be an odd Sundance now to not have an Australian horror movie screen in the midnight section. They had Together last year, they had The Moo Guy the year before that, Talk to Me. But, you know, for me, that tradition in Australian horror, it goes all the way back, right? It goes back to sort of Wake and Fright and... Even those films that aren't traditional horror movies like Picnic at Hanging Rock that still have that gothic terror, feel of terror in them, I think there's something really organic about picking up a camera and shooting the Australian landscape and telling a story in that that naturally lends itself to this genre. So we didn't really want to shy away from that tradition. If anything, we kind of leaned into it and gave it this different spin that I don't think many people have done before, which is to tell a queer love story against that backdrop.
19: Now, you've been picked up by Neon, who along with A24 are two of the most exciting distributors around at the moment.
18: Yeah.
19: What was that experience like?
18: I knew that Neon understood this film. We had a really great meeting where a whole bunch of them came into a room with us at Park City for the Sundance Film Festival, and they pitched their vision for how they were going to put this film out to the world. And they talked about how many theatres they were going to put it in, which theatres in particular, because it would be easy in the US to just send this film to the sort of coastal cities that they really wanted. They knew that I'd made a film that they felt could really speak to a lot of people all across America, especially young people.
19: Is a queer film hard to market in America? Because once upon a time it was, right?
18: Yeah, I think it still is. I think there's still a little bit of a sense of unease around it. But what really impressed me with Neon is that they went, we're going to open this film, you know, still limited, but a wide version of limited. It's still 1,000 screens in the US, which is a lot. Yeah. But not only that, they said, we want to open this in the middle of the US summer when all the big blockbusters are, when Disclosure Day and Toy Story and all those films are playing. They said, we just believe a film like this can survive all of that because we think people will be hungry for different types of stories.
4: Adrian Chiarella talking about Leviticus. Our cultural critic today is Leila Latif. Leila, you've seen Leviticus. I'm very excited to see this film. What are your thoughts on it?
11: I really loved it. I think the central metaphor for it worked really elegantly. And at its core, it's still such a love story. I mean, it is... The horror is very present. It's not subtle at all, and it's really gnarly at times. But, like, it still keeps coming back to, like, there is a love here and then kind of something worth fighting for within the film. Yeah, wonderful work.
4: In what ways, then, do you think that horror is more universal than comedy, if, in fact, you agree with him?
11: No, I do definitely agree with him. And I ended up watching a strange video the other day that was showing about the things that babies were inherently afraid of.
4: So what, like, what?
11: So they're inherently afraid of loud noises and heights and things sneaking up on them, but they're not afraid of snakes or insects and things like that. Like, we learn to be afraid of certain things, but there are certain survival instincts that just come the second that you're born.
4: Heights, yeah, that makes sense, doesn't it? So So in that sense, horror is universal?
11: Yeah, definitely.
4: But is it also universal when it's being used as a metaphor for other things?
11: I think so, particularly in

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2: As I held on to that rail, I'm praying. 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And I tell the Lord, I don't want to die. 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
4: Peter Sagal here from Wait, Wait, Don't Tell Me. You know that car you've been hanging on to because it makes you look young and full of life? Well, to be honest, you haven't aged a bit. But the car, on the other hand, it's looking a little, you know, soft around the timing belt. Here's a thought. 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
6: With Roisin Hasty. President Zelensky of Ukraine has dismissed the commander of the armed forces, Oleksandr Syrsky. The move comes days after the removal of the popular defense minister, Mykhailo Fedorov, which triggered mass protests. General Syrsky has been replaced by a younger general, Mykhailo Dropati. France has become the first European Union state to ban children under 15 from using social media. Parliament overwhelmingly approved the new law, which also includes a ban on mobile phones in secondary schools. OpenAI has disclosed that its advanced artificial intelligence models independently hacked another tech company to steal information they needed to pass an internal evaluation. OpenAI described it as an unprecedented security incident. The US Secretary of Defense, Pete Hegseth, has told a Senate committee the war with Iran has cost $37.5 billion so far. He's seeking an additional $67 billion. President Trump has directed his administration to allow US airlines to fly directly to Lebanon for the first time in four decades. The move came after a landmark meeting with his Lebanese counterpart, Joseph Aoun, in the White House. Cuba says it's received the first installment of a United States aid package worth $100 million amid deepening U.S. economic pressure on the island's communist leadership. The Cuban Ministry of Foreign Trade said kits will be delivered to families by the Catholic Church. A team of students in the Netherlands have developed what they say is the world's first solar-powered ambulance. Instead of transporting patients to hospital, the vehicle is designed to bring medical care to remote parts of the world. And a U.S. judge in Florida has ruled that Donald Trump must hand over financial records as part of his $10 billion defamation lawsuit against the BBC. BBC News.
7: Welcome back to The Arts Hour from the BBC World Service with me, Nikki Baby. And if you've only just joined us, here's what you missed in the first half of the show. Oscar-winning director Christopher Nolan on The Odyssey and the movie star playing the hero, Matt Damon. And we heard from the Australian horror director, Adrian Chiarella, about his film Leviticus. Coming up, my conversation with Chilean filmmaker

0: Brad Marcy's track, L'Equation. That's it for this week's Arts Hour. Thank you, as always, for your ears. And thank you to both my guests, Diego Cespedes and Leila Latif. For now, from me, Nikki Bailey, studio managers Jackie Marjoram and Giles Aspen, and producers Nikki Paxman and Kieran Birmingham, see you next week.
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2: It's at this moment that the public, the Congress, want this war to be over, that all signs point just to the opposite. 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
5: From NPR in Washington, I'm Ryland Barton. Defense Secretary Pete Hegseth was on Capitol Hill today asking Congress for tens of billions of dollars to fund the Iran war. The U.S. has been intensifying attacks, and four American service members have died in the last week, as NPR's Quill Lawrence reports.
6: The president's statements over the past 5 months have sometimes been ignored or quickly walked back, like his suggestion to put a U.S. toll on traffic in the Strait of Hormuz, or they've been contradictory, like ceasefire deals being dead but also still under negotiation. And many Democrats on the committee pointed out that whatever rationale for the war as it evolves, none of these have landed well with the American people, certainly not well enough to understand why Americans are dying, albeit in relatively small numbers. But these are young soldiers who've died over the weekend.
7: Yeah.
6: Private Isabella Gonzalez was just 19 years old.
5: NPR's Quill Lawrence reporting. President Trump says he's directing his administration to allow U.S. airlines to fly commercial flights from the U.S. to Lebanon directly. It comes after Trump met at the White House with Lebanon's president. NPR's Deepa Shivaram has more.
8: Trump announced the news in a post on social media and says he hopes other countries will also allow direct flights into Lebanon. The timeline on when those flights would be greenlit is unclear. It would be the first time in 40 years the route is available. Trump's push for direct flights into Lebanon comes as the Trump administration issued guidance on Monday to all Americans abroad to, quote, exercise increased caution. The State Department said Americans should reconsider travel to and through the Middle East. Deepa Shivaram, NPR News, The White House.
5: Only about 1 in 8 nurses in the U.S. are men, but efforts to make the profession more gender neutral are taking hold, helped along by a favorable job market, NPR's Andrea Hsu reports.
9: With nurses in high demand, the University of Alabama